0: is Alternative Radio. I'm David Barsamyan. This edition of AR features Noam Chomsky on the origins of U.S. imperialism. One way to understand how the United States operates around the world is the Godfather model. Obey the Don and you'll be well rewarded. Cross him up and it's lights out. The U.S. maintains its global power out of the barrel of a gun. Of course, for rhetorical purposes, Washington is dedicated to human rights, freedom, and democracy. In practice, it implements mafia-type rules. In its origins, the Founding Fathers emulated Britain. By the end of World War II, the Union Jack was replaced by the Stars and Stripes, and America ruled the waves. It invades, bombs, and occupies countries, imposes sanctions and blockades, and kidnaps and assassinates leaders. Noam Chomsky says, since its founding, America has scarcely had a year without resorting to violence. Our guest today is Noam Chomsky, the legendary MIT professor, who has led a most extraordinary life. In addition to his pioneering work in linguistics, he's been a leading voice for peace and social justice for many decades. This classic from the AR archives was recorded at Boston University in 2008. It's remarkable, in many ways, how it has stood the test of time. The names and dates have changed, but the overall framework remains largely intact. And now, Noam Chomsky, Origins of U.S. Imperialism.
1: I've been asked to talk about modern-day American imperialism. That's a rather challenging task. In fact, talking about American imperialism is a little bit like talking about triangular triangles. The United States is the one country that exists, as far as I know, and ever has, that was founded as an empire explicitly. According to the Founding Fathers, when the country was founded, it was a nascent empire. That's George Washington. Modern-day American imperialism is just a later phase of a process that has continued from the first moment without a break, going in a very steady line. So we're looking at one phase in a process that was initiated when the country was founded and has never changed. The model for the Founding Fathers, borrowed from Britain at that time, was the Roman Empire, and they wanted to emulate it. Even before the Revolution, these notions were very much alive. Benjamin Franklin, 25 years before the Revolution, complained to the British that they were imposing limits on the expansion of the colonies, and he objected to this. He, borrowing from Machiavelli, he admonished the British, I'm quoting him, that a prince that acquires new territories and removes the natives to give his people room will be remembered as the father of the nation. And George Washington agreed. He wanted to be the father of the nation. His view was that the gradual extension of our settlement will as certainly cause the savage as the wolf to retire, both being beasts of prey, though they differ in shape. Thomas Jefferson, the most forthcoming of the Founding Fathers, said, "We shall drive them, the savages, we shall drive them with the beasts of the forests into the stony mountains, and the country will ultimately be free of blot or mixture," meaning red or black. Wasn't quite achieved, but that was the goal. Furthermore, Jefferson went on, "Our new nation will be the nest from which all America, North and South, is to be peopled, displacing not only the red men here, but the Spanish-speaking population to the South and anyone else who happened to be around." There was a deterrent to those glorious aims, mainly Britain. Britain was the most powerful military force in the world at the time, and it did prevent the steps that the founding fathers attempted to take. In particular, it blocked the invasion of Canada. The first attempted invasion of Canada was before the Revolution, and there were several others later, but it was always blocked by British force, which is why Canada exists. The United States did not actually recognize Canada's existence until after the First World War. Another goal that was blocked by British force was Cuba. Again, the Founding Fathers regarded the taking over of Cuba as essential to the survival of the nascent empire. But the British fleet was in the way, and they were too powerful, just like the Russians blocked John F. Kennedy's invasions. However, they understood that it would sooner or later would come. The great grand strategist, John Quincy Adams, the sort of intellectual father of Manifest Destiny, he pointed out in the 1820s that we just have to wait. They said Cuba will sooner or later fall into our hands by the laws of political gravitation, just as an apple falls from the tree. What he meant is that over time, the United States would become more powerful, Britain would become weaker, and the deterrent would be overcome, which in fact finally happened. And we should not ignore these early events. They are very much related to current history. That's made very clear by scholarship on current affairs. So the major scholarly work on the Bush Doctrine, George W. Bush Doctrine, the preemptive war doctrine, major work is by John Lewis Gaddis, who's the most respected historian of the Cold War period. It's on the roots of the Bush Doctrine. And he traces it right back to John Quincy Adams, who is his hero, in particular to Andrew Jackson's invasion of Florida, which conquered Florida from the Spanish. And that was strongly approved by then Secretary of State Adams in a famous state paper in which he advocated the principle of preemptive war on the basis of the thesis that expansion is the path to security. So if we want to be secure, after all, we want to defend ourselves, we have to expand. At that time, expand into Florida. We were being threatened by what were called runaway slaves and lawless Indians who were in the way. They were threatening us by their existence, by barring our expansion. And as Gaddis points out, there's a straight line from that to George Bush. And now expansion is the path to security. It means we take over the world, we take over space, take over the galaxy. There's no limit to how much you have to expand to guarantee security. And that's been the principle from the beginning. Gaddis is a good historian, and he cites the right sources on the so-called Seminole War, Jackson's conquest of Florida, but he doesn't bother telling us what the sources say, and it's worth looking at what they say. They describe it as a war of murder and plunder and extermination, driving out the indigenous population. There were pretexts made, but they were so flimsy that nobody paid much attention to them. It was also the first executive war in violation of the Constitution, setting a precedent which has been followed ever since. There was no congressional authorization. It's all a lie. Adams lied through his teeth to Congress. I mean, it's all very familiar. So Gaddis is correct. It is the model for the Bush Doctrine. He approves of both of them, but that's a moral judgment. But his analysis is correct. Yes, what's happening now traces right back to the wars of extermination and plunder and murder and lying and deceit and so on, executive wars of that John Quincy Adams was the great spokesman for. Adams, incidentally, later in his life, regretted this after his own contributions were well in the past. He condemned the Mexican War as an executive war and terrible precedent. It wasn't a precedent. He'd established the precedent. And he also expressed remorse over what he called that hapless race of Native Americans, which we are exterminating with such merciless and perfidious cruelty. They knew what they were doing. Contemporary history likes to prettify it, but if you read the descriptions and the observations by the people who were involved, they knew exactly what they were doing. He expressed regret for it, but of course his own role was long past. It's commonly argued that American imperialism began in 1898. That's when the U.S. did finally succeed in conquering Cuba, and what's called in the history books liberating Cuba, namely intervening in order to prevent Cuba from liberating itself from Spain and turning it into a virtual colony as it remained till 1959, setting off hysteria in the United States, which hasn't ended yet. Also conquering, taking over Hawaii, which was stolen by force and guile from its population, Puerto Rico, another colony, soon moving to the Philippines and liberating the Philippines, also liberating a couple of 100,000 souls to heaven in the process. And again, the reverberations of that extend right to the present. But the belief that the imperial thrust started in 1898 is an example of what historians of empire call the salt water fallacy, the belief that you have an empire if you cross salt water. In fact, if the Mississippi River were as wide as the Irish Sea, the imperial thrust would have started much earlier. But that's an irrelevance. I mean, expanding over settled territory is no different from expanding over the waters. So what happened in 1898 was just an extension of the process that began when the nascent empire, as it saw itself, was formed in its first moments. A lot of this starts right in New England with New England merchants who wanted to, very eager to take over the Pacific trade, the fabulous markets of China, which were always in their minds, which meant conquering the Northwest so you can control the ports and so on, meant kicking the British out and others out and so on. That went on from right here. The goal, as William Seward, who was Secretary of State in the 1860s, pointed out that the central figure in American imperialism, that we have to gain command of the empire of the seas. We've conquered the continent, we're going to settle, take it over. Monroe Doctrine was a declaration that we'll take it over, everybody else keep out. And the process of doing so continued through the 19th century and beyond until today. But now we have to have command of the seas. And that meant when the time was ripe, 30 years later, when the apple started to fall from the tree, given relative power, proceeding overseas to the overseas empire. But it's basically no different than the earlier steps. The leading philosophical imperialist, Brooks Adams, he pointed out that this is 1895, we're just on the verge of moving overseas extensively, that all Asia must be reduced to our economic system. The Pacific must be turned into an inland sea, just like the Caribbean had been. And there's no reason, he said, why the United States should not become a greater seat of wealth and power than ever was England, Rome, or Constantinople. Well, again, there was a deterrent. The European powers wanted a piece of the action in East Asia, and Japan by then was becoming a formidable force. So it was necessary to explore more complex modes of gaining command of turning the Pacific into an inland sea and going on. And that was lucidly explained by Woodrow Wilson, who is one of the most brutal and vicious interventionists in American history. The probable permanent destruction of Haiti is one of his many accomplishments. Those of you who study international relations theory or read about it know that there's a notion of Wilsonian idealism. The fact that that notion can exist is a very interesting commentary on our intellectual culture and scholarly culture. If you look at his actual actions, fine words are easy enough. But these are some of his fine words, which he was smart enough not to put into print. He just wrote them for himself. He said, "Since trade ignores national boundaries and the manufacturer insists on having the world as a market, the flag of his nation must follow him, and the doors of the nations which are closed against him must be battered down even if the sovereignty of unwilling nations be outraged in the process. No useful corner of the world may be overlooked or left unset, left unused. That's 1907. There's a current version of that, a crude version by Thomas Friedman, who says that McDonald's cannot flourish without McDonnell Douglas, meaning the U.S. Air Force. Well, that's a crude version of Wilson's point. You got to batter down the doors by force and threat, and no corner of the world must be left unused, no useful corner. There was a watershed in this process at the time of the Second World War. At the time of the Second World War, the U.S. already had by far the largest economy in the world and had for a long time, but it wasn't a major player in world affairs. Britain was the leading player, France second, the United States lagging. It controlled the hemisphere, you know, had made forays into the Pacific, but it was not the leading player. However, during the war, U.S. planners understood that the war was going to end with the U.S., the world dominant power. However, it turned out other competitors were going to destroy themselves and each other, and the U.S. would be left alone. In fact, the U.S. gained enormously from the war. Industrial production virtually quadrupled. The war ended the Depression. The New Deal measures hadn't done so. At the end of the war, the U.S. had literally half the world's wealth, and competitors were virtually either damaged or destroyed, incomparable security. Controlled the Western Hemisphere, controlled both oceans, controlled the opposite side of both oceans. There's just nothing remotely like it in history. And during the war, planners understood that something like that was going to turn out. It was obvious from the nature of the war. From 1939 to 1945, there were high-level meetings, regular meetings, of the State Department planners and the Council on Foreign Relations, the sort of main external non-governmental input into foreign policy. And they laid careful plans for the world that they expected to emerge. It was a world, they said, in which the United States will hold unquestioned power and will ensure the limitation of any exercise of sovereignty by states that might interfere with U.S. global designs. Incidentally, I'm not quoting neocons. You know, I'm quoting the Roosevelt administration, the peak of American liberalism. They called for what they called an integrated policy to achieve military and economic supremacy for the United States and bar any exercise of sovereignty by anyone who would interfere with it. And they would do this in a region that they called the Grand Area. Well, in the early part of the war, 1939 to 1943, the Grand Area was defined as the Western Hemisphere routinely, the former British Empire, which the U.S. would take over, and the Far East. That would be the Grand Area. They assumed at the time that there would be a German-led world, the rest. So it would be a non-German world, that's us, and a German world. As the Russians gradually ground down the Nazi armies after 1942, it became pretty clear that there wouldn't be a German world. So the Grand Area was expanded to be as much of the world as could be controlled, limitless. That's simply pursuing the old position that expansion is the path to security for the nascent empire of 1776. These policies were laid down during the war, but then they were implemented right after the war. In fact, now that we have available in the declassified record the planning documents of the late 1940s, it turns out they're very similar to the wartime planning. One of the leading figures was George Kennan, who was head of the State Department policy planning staff. He wrote one of his many important papers in 1948, PPS 23, if you want to look it up. Noted that the United States has half the world's wealth, but only 6% of its population, and our primary goal in foreign policy must be, as he put it, to maintain this disparity. And in order to do so, we must put aside all vague and idealistic slogans about democracy and human rights. Those are for public propaganda and colleges and so on, but we must put those aside and keep to pure power concepts. There's going to be no other way to maintain the disparity. And then in the same paper and elsewhere, he and his staff went through the world, assigned to each part of the world what would be what they called its function within this global system that in which the U.S. would have unchallenged power, unquestioned power. So Latin America and the Middle East, obviously would provide the energy resources that we would control, gradually pushing out Britain, throwing out France immediately and pushing out Britain slowly over the years and turning it into essentially a junior partner, as the British Foreign Office ruefully described their role at that time. Latin America we simply control. That's our little region over here, which has never bothered anyone, as Secretary of War Stimson said. So Latin America we keep, Middle East we control. Southeast Asia would be, its function was to provide resources and raw materials to the former colonial powers. And so Kennan went through the world and assigned them its function, and there's no time to go through it, but if you ever want an education on hysterical jingoist fanaticism, you really should read their documents. If you've studied these issues, you've heard of at least NSC 68, which is discussed by everyone, but its rhetoric is omitted, and you have to look at its rhetoric to see what's going on in these crazed heads of the great thinkers. Well, anyway, what do we do about Latin America? Well, Kennan was pretty explicit about that, too. He said, in Latin America, we should prefer police states. The reason is, and he said, that harsh government measures of repression should cause no qualms as long as the results are on balance favorable to our interests, in particular, as long as we guarantee the protection of our resources. Our resources happen to be somewhere else, but that's a historical accident. They're our resources, and we have to protect them. And if you have to do it by the mailed fist, okay, that's the way you do it. There is a long, ugly history. There's no time to go through it, but the Cold War history essentially follows this pattern. The Cold War was a kind of a tacit compact between the superpower and the smaller power, the United States and Russia. The compact was that the United States would be free to carry out violence and terror and atrocities limitless in its own domains, and the Russians would be able to run their own dungeon without too much U.S. interference. So the Cold War, in effect, was a war of the United States against the Third World and of Russia against its much smaller domains in Eastern Europe. And the events of the Cold War illustrate that. Each great power used the other's threats as a pretext for repression and violence and destruction, the United States way more than Russia, if you look at the record, reflecting their relative power. But that's essentially the picture. In fact, for the United States, the Cold War was a war of basically a war against independent nationalism in the Third World, what was called radical nationalism. Radical means doesn't follow orders. So this constant struggle against radical nationalism, in particular, a leading thesis all the way through, is that even the smallest place, if it becomes independent, is a serious danger. It's what Henry Kissinger called a virus that might infect others, like even a tiny place, Grenada or something. If it has successful independent development, others might get the idea that we can follow, the rot will spread, as Acheson put it. So you got to stamp it out right at the source. It's not a novel idea. Any mafia don will explain it to you. The Godfather does not tolerate it when some small storekeeper doesn't pay protection money. Not that he needs the money, but it's kind of like a bad idea. Others might get the idea. And in particular, small, weak countries, we have to crush them with particular violence. It's easy, nobody can stop you. And others get the point. That's a large part of international affairs, right to the present. Well, to learn about what the Cold War was about, the obvious place to look is what happened when it ended. Okay, so November 1989, the Berlin Wall fell, Soviet Union soon collapsed. So what did the United States do? How did it react? I mean, the pretext for everything that had happened in the past was the Russian monster, the monolithic and ruthless conspiracy attempting to take over the world, as John F. Kennedy called it. Well, now the monolithic and ruthless conspiracy was gone. So what do we do? Well, it turns out what we do is exactly the same thing, but with different pretexts. And that was made clear instantly. A couple of weeks after the Berlin Wall fell, the United States invaded Panama, killing unknown numbers of people. We don't count our victims, according to Panamanian human rights groups, maybe a couple of thousand people. The Panamanians take this seriously. In fact, last December, they once again declared a national day of mourning, referring to the invasion. I don't even think it made the newspapers here. And when you crush ants in your path, you don't pay much attention to their, what they may have to say about it. But they invaded Panama, had to veto some Security Council resolutions. The point of the invasion was to kidnap a kind of a minor thug, Noriega, who was kidnapped, brought to the United States, tried, sentenced for crimes that were real. But he had committed them when he was on the CIA payroll, almost without exception. Small footnote. But for that, we had to invade Panama and kill however many people it was, a couple of thousand probably, and install a government of bankers and narco-traffickers, drug trafficking shot up and so on. But it was a successful invasion and applauded here. It was kind of a footnote to history. That's the kind of thing the U.S. does in its domains all the time. But it was a little different. For one thing, the pretexts were different. This time it wasn't we were defending ourselves against the Russians. It was we were defending ourselves against the Hispanic narco-traffickers who were going to come and shoot up our kids and destroy the country and so on. And in fact, Noriega was a minor narco-trafficker who had mostly been working for the CIA. But he became unacceptable when he started dragging his feet on following orders, like he didn't participate enthusiastically enough in the U.S. terrorist war against Nicaragua and so on. So he obviously had to go. Well, one difference was that it had different pretexts. Another was that the United States was much freer to act. That was pointed out right away by Elliot Abrams, who's now back in office running Middle East affairs. He pointed out right away that the invasion of Panama was different from what had preceded because we didn't have to be concerned about the Russians stirring up trouble somewhere in the world. We were free to use force without impediment. And correct observation goes on right until today. Many of the violent acts that the U.S. has carried out since then, it would have hesitated seriously about if there was a deterrent. But now there are no deterrents anymore, so you do what you like. That was a change. Again, if you want to learn more about what the Cold War was about, have a look at the documents that were produced right afterwards. This is George Bush the First. Early 1990, he gave his new budget request. There was a new national security strategy, and they described what the post-Cold War world would be. Turns out, exactly as before. We still have to have a huge, massive military force, but we have to maintain what they call the defense industrial base. That's a euphemism for high-tech industry. You know, for the public, talk about our belief in free trade and free enterprise. But anyone who knows anything about the U.S. economy knows it's based on the state, extensively on the state sector. High-tech industry is very largely within the state sector, and it's under typically under Pentagon cover as long as it's electronics-based. And that's called the defense industrial base. So we have to maintain the huge public subsidy to high-tech industry called the defense industrial base. We have to have a massive military, but it has different targets. As they pointed out before this, we were aimed at a weapons-rich target, namely Russia. Now we're aiming at a target-rich region, namely the Third World. So that's what we need the major military forces for. In fact, that's pretty much what it was in the past, too, but now it's openly conceded. With regard to the Middle East, specifically, we have to maintain intervention forces directed at the Middle East. And then comes this interesting comment. We need the same intervention forces directed at the Middle East, where the problems that we faced could not have been laid at the Kremlin's door. Okay, so sorry, folks, we've been lying to you for the last 50 years, claiming we're defending ourselves against the Russians. But now that the Russians aren't there, it turns out the problems couldn't have been laid at the Kremlin's door, which is correct. The problems were independent nationalism, and they continue to be so. But now it's said open and clear because the pretext is gone.
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1: We have to also be concerned now about what they call the technological sophistication of third world powers. It's a really overwhelming threat. It's kind of like Hillary Clinton a day or two ago saying that if Iran attacks Israel with nuclear weapons, we'll obliterate Iran. The chance of Iran attacking Israel with nuclear weapons is somewhere below an asteroid hitting Israel, but it doesn't matter. It's a nice throwaway line. But that's the kind of threat we have to worry about. It's kind of like Ronald Reagan in 1985 strapping on his cowboy boots and declaring a state of national emergency because of the threat posed to the national security of the United States by the government of Nicaragua. Which was only 2 days away from Harlingen, Texas. So we really had to tremble in terror. You know? Well, that's standard. It had to increase after the end of the Cold War with the main pretexts gone, and it has. This is all consistent with a conception of aggression that has developed through the period and right up till today. Aggression has a meaning, you know, but that meaning doesn't apply to us. By U.S. leaders, aggression means resistance. So anyone who resists the United States is guilty of aggression. And that makes sense if we own the world. You know, so any act of resistance is aggression against us. So when the U.S. invaded South Vietnam in the early 1960s under Kennedy, Kennedy said we're defending ourselves against what he called the assault from within. And the leading liberal light, Adlai Stevenson, described it as internal aggression. So internal aggression by South Vietnamese against us, and of course we're there by right because we own the world. And that continues right to the present, so keep a lot of time because nothing much changed and come right up till today. So the big problem of the Middle East now, the growing aggressiveness of Iran, that's what's causing the problems of the Middle East. Well, you know, aggression has a meaning. It means sending your armed forces into the territory of some other state. When the latest case of Iranian aggression was a couple of centuries ago, unless we count Iranian aggression that was carried out under the Shah, which we approved of, the tyrant who we imposed, conquered a couple of Arab islands, but that was okay. But nevertheless, we have to defend ourselves against Iranian aggression in Iraq, in Lebanon, and in Gaza, where Iran is carrying out aggression, meaning people there are doing things we don't like, and Russia isn't around, so we'll blame it on Iran. That's aggression. You know, if somebody was looking at this who hadn't been adequately brainwashed by a good Western education, they would collapse in ridicule. I mean, yes, there are foreign fighters in Iraq and plenty of foreign arms in there, namely from the country that invaded Iraq. But they're not foreign, remember? They're indigenous. Because we're indigenous everywhere. That follows from owning the world, going back to the nascent empire spread. So therefore, we're not foreign fighters there or anywhere else. We're indigenous, and it's the foreign fighters who have to be stopped. You'll notice that there's a serious logical fallacy in what I've just been saying. It overlooks two fundamental principles, which are the crucial principles of world order. The rest is footnotes. The first principle is that we own the world and Iran doesn't. So therefore, the principles don't apply to us. They only apply to others. And kind of a corollary to that is that everything we do is necessarily with the best of intentions. That's a tautology. You don't have to give evidence or arguments. And that's a constant feature of the intellectual culture, almost without exception, across the spectrum. So for example, during the invasion of Vietnam. I hope I don't have to describe it to you, but it killed several million people, destroyed three countries, It's just a monstrous atrocity. There was vast discussion of it, mainstream discussion. But if you look closely, you'll find that there was never a principled critique of the war. That was not permissible. Just to keep to the kind of left critical end, and the rest gets worse. At the end of the war, Anthony Lewis of the New York Times wrapped it up. He said, speaking from the left liberal extreme, that the United States entered the war with blundering efforts to do good. Notice, efforts to do good is a tautology. We did it, so therefore it's efforts to do good. So it's not saying anything. Blundering, because it didn't work as well as they wanted, at least. Worked pretty well, but not as well as they wanted. So we started with blundering efforts to do good, but by 1969, it was clear that we could not establish democracy in South Vietnam at a cost acceptable to ourselves. Well, established democracy in South Vietnam is on a par with some Soviet commissar saying that Stalin was trying to establish democracy in Eastern Europe. But that doesn't matter. It's us, so we were doing. But the problem with it was the cost to us. So that meant we had to sort of start pulling out. Well, that's the critique at the very left end. I'll take one more example. The leading American liberal historian, maybe the most famous historian of his generation, Arthur Schlesinger, who was at first a super hawk, like the whole Kennedy administration was. No alternative to victory in their invasion of South Vietnam, which is what it was. But by the late 60s, he was having second thoughts, and he wrote a book expressing them. He said, "We all pray that the hawks will be correct in hoping that the surge of the day, a big influx of troops, will be successful. And if they are, we will be praising the wisdom and statesmanship of the American government in winning the war." And he was aware of what it was. He said, "Leaving a land of wreck and ruin with its institutions destroyed may never recover. But we'll nevertheless be praising the wisdom and the statesmanship of the American government, and we pray that they're right, the hawks." But he said they probably aren't right. It's probably going to be too costly for us. No question about the cost to the Vietnamese. I mean, land of wreck and ruin. So therefore, maybe we ought to rethink it. Well, that's the criticism at the critical end of the spectrum, the dovish critical end. Then from there on over to the jingoist end of the spectrum, you have a kind of a debate. Could we have won with more force, or was it a lost cause anyway, and so on. It's rather striking that the population is out of this. So in 1969, the year that Lewis pointed to, 70% of the population thought that the war was fundamentally wrong and immoral, not a mistake. Try to find anything in the literature of educated sectors that says it was anything but a mistake, that it was fundamentally wrong and immoral. That's not unusual. Internally, the government was aware of this. One of the things that is not taught but should be read, because it's very illuminating, is the final part of the Pentagon Papers. Pentagon Papers are not declassified archives. They are stolen archives, so we know a better idea what they were thinking. The Pentagon Papers end in 1968, right after the Tet Offensive in January 1968, which convinced the business world that this is going to cost us too much. We better start winding it down. There was a request from the government to send another couple hundred thousand troops to Vietnam, but they were dubious about doing it and didn't do it finally because they were afraid that there would be an uprising in the United States, a popular uprising of unprecedented proportions, and they would need the troops for civil disorder control because of protests among underprivileged people, women, youth, and others who just weren't going to take anymore. They didn't admit that they were listening, but they were, and they always do. They needed the troops for control, and they sort of slowly started backing off. Another 6 years of war, you know, devastated Laos and Cambodia and much of Vietnam, but at least they started winding down. Well, that was 1969. Notice that you can take the rhetoric about the Vietnam War and translate it almost verbatim into discussion of the Iraq War. There is no principled critique within the mainstream. By principled critique, I mean the kind of critique that we would carry out reflexively and do when somebody else commits aggression. Say when the Russians invade Czechoslovakia or Afghanistan or Chechnya, We don't ask, is it too costly? If David Petraeus could achieve anything in Iraq, like what Putin achieved in Chechnya, he'd probably be crowned king or something like that. But nevertheless, we condemn it, rightly. Doesn't matter whether it worked or not, or whether it was costly to them or not. Or when Saddam Hussein invaded Kuwait, killing probably a fraction of the number of people that Bush killed a couple of months earlier when he invaded Panama. But we nevertheless denounce it as aggression. You know, no, that's a principled objection. But when we carry out aggression, it's inconceivable. Yeah. And that goes back to the principles that I mentioned. We own the world, and everything we do is, by definition, good in intention. So the worst that it can be is what Barack Obama calls a strategic blunder, or what Hillary Clinton calls getting into a civil war which we can't win. In fact, Iraqis overwhelmingly blame the civil war on us, but that's irrelevant too. That's the level of critique, and it follows from the principles that I mentioned. And it governs news coverage too, in fact, pretty openly. Here's John Burns, most respected correspondent in Iraq. He says that the United States is the prominent economic, political, and military power in the world, and has been the greatest force for stability in the world, certainly since World War II. It would be a dark day if the outcome in Iraq were to destroy the credibility of American power, to destroy America's willingness to use its power in the world to achieve good, to fight back against totalitarianism, authoritarianism, gross human rights abuses. Okay, in other words, that's the framework of reporting. Reporting must be cheering for the home team. Nothing else is conceivable because of the depth of these principles which are instilled into people in the educational system and propaganda. You can't see the world in any other terms. So it's neutral, objective reporting to say we're cheering for the home team. And it's quite open. That's interesting that he said it so clearly, but he says that's particularly true, he says, in the Middle East. Notice it makes not the slightest difference what the people of the world or the Middle East think. That's not relevant. Or for that matter, what the people in the United States think. So the Vietnam War was benign efforts to do good, which were too costly to us, even when 70% of the population said that's fundamentally wrong and immoral, not a mistake. Population here is as irrelevant as the population in the rest of the world, unless you're frightened of them, and you have to keep your troops here for civil disorder control. What do people think? Well, what people think, we know from international polls that are regularly taken. They think that the United States is the most frightening, dangerous country in the world. Not John Burns' line. And there's overwhelming opposition to U.S. force, just almost everywhere. It's also true of the Middle East, and there's nothing new about it. Our current George Bush, after 9/11, asked, why do they hate us, and went on, they hate our freedoms, and so on. You remember that. What the press should have reported is that he was just repeating a question that President Eisenhower asked in 1958. Eisenhower asked his staff, why is there a campaign of hatred against us among the people of the Middle East? And the National Security Council, the highest planning agency, had provided an answer. He said the people in the Middle East, their perception is that the United States supports brutal tyrannies, blocks democracy and development, and does so because we want control of their oil. And then they went on to say, yeah, perception's more or less correct, and that's the way it ought to be. So therefore, there's a campaign of hatred against us. And so it continues. After 9/11, the Wall Street Journal, to its credit, conducted some polls in the Middle East. They didn't care about the general population, what's demeaningly called the Arab street. They polled what they called moneyed Muslims, bankers, managers of multinational corporations, you know, kind of guys we like. And they found pretty much the same thing as 1958. It's not, they don't have any objection to neoliberalism or any of this stuff. In fact, they love it. But they condemn the United States for supporting harsh, tyrannical regimes, which it does, and opposing democracy and development, which it does, because we want to control their energy resources. By 2001, they had other objections. namely Israel's U.S.-backed vicious repression and dispossession of Palestinians, which is ongoing, and also the sanctions against Iraq. The sanctions against Iraq didn't get much play here because we don't pay attention to our crimes. That's crucial. That's part of

establish warlord armies, which will probably tear the country up in the future. You know, there's been massive ethnic cleansing, and that's been accelerated by the Petraeus strategy of building essentially walled communities. Well, what does the public think about all these things? Well, we know about Iraq. The public wants to get out, but they're irrelevant. What about Iran, the next major crisis looming, which will make Iraq look like a tea party if they go through with it? There are opinions about this. There's the opinion of American elites, which you can read, say, in the New York Times or Washington Post or liberal journals and so on. They'll tell you that Iran is defying the world by enriching uranium. Well, exactly who is the world? Okay, well, we can find out. There is an organization called G77, 130 countries, includes the vast majority of the people of the world. They vigorously support Iran's right to all the rights guaranteed by the Non-Proliferation Treaty, including enriching uranium for nuclear power. So they're not part of the world, okay? Now, what about the American population? An overwhelming majority of the American population agrees with G77, namely that Iran should have the right to produce nuclear energy, but not nuclear weapons. So the American population is not part of the world. So non-aligned countries are not part of the world. You know, American population is not part of the world. Obviously, Iranians are not part of the world. So who's left? Well, the world consists of people who follow Washington's orders. You can't say it includes the United States, because the overwhelming majority of Americans are not part of the world. They oppose this, just as on many other issues. And that goes on without comment, you know, correctly, if we're cheerleaders for the home team, and that's the framework for discussion. Is there a solution to the crisis with Iran, which is extremely serious? If the U.S. goes through with its plans, like I said, it might make Iraq look like a tea party. Well, there are solutions, potential solutions. One of them is what I just said, that Iran should have the rights of any signer of the Non-Proliferation Treaty. Israel, Pakistan, and India also ought to have those rights if they sign the treaty. Since they haven't done it, they don't have those rights, but of course they're doing it because we say it's okay. But that's the opinion of the large majority of Americans. And the same large majority, this runs around 75%, says that a nuclear weapons-free zone should be established in the region, including Iran, Israel, American forces deployed there, and so on. Well, that would end the crisis. Is that possible? Well, it's supported by the large majority of Americans, but as I mentioned, they're not part of the world. It's Iran's official policy, but they're not part of the world. The U.S. and Britain are formally committed to it, in fact, more so than any other powers, for a very simple reason, which we would read about if we had a free press. When the United States and Britain went to war with Iraq and tried to find a thin legal cover for it, they appealed to UN Security Council Resolution 687, 1991, which ordered Iraq to get rid of its weapons of mass destruction. And as you remember, Britain and the United States claimed they hadn't lived up to it. Well, you know, you're all literate. You can read Resolution 687. It commits the United States and Britain to work to establish a nuclear-free weapon zone in the Middle East. Okay, so if you can appeal to it as a justification for aggression, you're compelled to follow its provisions. But to point that out would be really to break the rules. And you can, again, do a Google search and see if you can find anyone even near the mainstream who's ever bothered to point this out. Another way to move towards a solution would be to end the threats against Iran. The threats, if anyone cares, are a violation of the UN Charter, but for outlaw states, that's irrelevant. Again, the large majority of the American population thinks we should end the threats and move to normal diplomatic relations with Iran. Well, if these steps were taken, the crisis would essentially be over. So we can ask, who's defying the world, if the world includes its people, you know, including the American people? And the answer is very simple and straightforward. Those who are defying the world are the ones in power in Washington and in London and in the editorial offices and the university faculties and so on. They're defying the world, but not Iran, not on these issues. And in fact, it's a serious matter because it could lead to total disaster. And the same is true on other issues. So the other major live issue in the Middle East is Israel-Palestine.
well, what does the world think?

0: about this. There is an international consensus supported by about two-thirds of the American population, supported by former non-aligned countries, supported by the Arab world, formally at least, supported by Europe, obviously Latin America. In fact, everyone. Iran supports it. Hamas supports it. It's for a two-state settlement on the international borders, with meaning pre-June 67 borders, with minor modifications. Who opposes that? Well, for the last 30 years, the United States has opposed it, and it continues to oppose it. And Israel, of course, opposes it, though if the U.S. would support it, Israel would necessarily go along. So the problem is right in Washington. This begins in 1976, when the U.S. vetoed the first Security Council resolution calling for a settlement in these terms. It was introduced by the Arab states, backed by the PLO. Actually, it even goes back earlier to 1971, when President Sadat of Egypt offered Israel a full peace treaty in return for withdrawal from occupied territories. What he cared about was withdrawal from the Sinai, where Israel was kicking out thousands of peasants and settling. Israel, he didn't say anything about the Palestinians. They were not an issue at the time. Israel recognized it as a genuine peace offer and decided to reject it. They made a fateful decision, preferring expansion to security. Peace treaty with Israel would have ended security problems. Egypt would have ended security problems. The important question is what would happen in the United States, the godfather. There was a battle, a bureaucratic internal battle in the United States. Kissinger won, and the U.S. followed his policy, which he called stalemate, meaning no negotiations, just force. Okay. That set the stage for the 1973 war and on to a whole list of horrors since. And up till today, the United States and Israel have been leading the rejectionist camp. By now, they are the rejectionist camp, not the U.S. population, but the government. So who's defying the world on this issue? Is there a possible settlement? Sure there is, but it resides here. In fact, on issue after issue, the major problems happen to be right here, which is a very optimistic conclusion because it means that we can do something about it. It's here that we can have an influence, not elsewhere. I'll stop.
1: That was Noam Chomsky on the origins of U.S. imperialism. 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Joe Ritchie is our general manager and editor. I'm David Barsamyan. Thank you for listening. We go out with Sonny Rollins, the tenor saxophonist great, performing What Is There to Say?

0: Hey, Fred.
1: Hey, Ken.
0: What's about our new show?
1: So what's the name of the show?
0: I think it's Trash or Treasure.
1: Trash or Treasure?
0: Yeah, Trash or Treasure.
1: Trasher.
0: Trasher.
1: Trasher?
0: Treasure.
1: Treasure.
0: Trash or Treasure.
1: Trash or?
0: Treasure.
1: Treasure.
0: Yeah, Treasure.
1: Trasher.
0: Trash or?
1: Treasure.
0: Trash or Treasure. Trash or Treasure.
1: So, yeah. Let me get this straight.
0: Yeah, okay. Go ahead.
1: Play records.
0: Yeah, yeah.
1: And then...
0: Then we talk about them.
1: Aren't we just playing records?
0: No, we talk about them. We talk about the records that we play, and then
1: so we. You're going to donate your records?
0: Oh,
1: WOMR.
0: Well, yeah. I mean, if they're not good.
1: Oh, WOMR has a record store.
0: Yeah, it does. Absolutely.
1: That's cool.
0: Yeah, it's very cool. I think we. You know, if it's not treasure, then
1: I'm Fred.
0: Oh, you're Fred. Yeah,
1: that's Ken.
0: Yeah, I'm Ken. Yeah, what happened just there?
1: Not sure. This is Trasher.
0: Trash or Treasure. Yeah, Trash or
1: Treasure.
0: Trash or...
1: Trash or Treasure.
0: Trash or Treasure. Yeah.
1: Trash or Treasure.
0: That we said that already. Trash or Treasure. Yeah, that's the name of the show.
1: Yeah.
0: Yeah. Yeah.
1: I like it.
0: Well, I like it
1: that's
0: too.
1: That's a cool idea.
0: Yeah, it's a cool idea. Yeah, that's absolutely...
1: So do you keep some of the records?
0: Well, I keep the ones that I like.
1: Well, you keep a lot of the records.
0: I keep the ones that are treasures, you know?
1: And then we...
0: We donate the other ones.
1: How do we donate to WOMR Record Store?
0: Well, we just donate them.
1: Just leave them outside Maddie's door.
0: That's right.
1: All right.
0: Yeah.
1: That sounds good to me.
0: It's a good way to do it. I mean, that's how it works.
1: Yeah.
0: Yeah. And so...
1: Can I bring some of my records?
0: Absolutely.
1: Oh, cool.
0: Yeah. I mean, why not?
1: I don't want to give up too many, but...
0: No, you should.
1: I bet there's some that I would love to get rid of.
0: Yeah.
1: Or would be happy to get rid of.
0: Yeah, you could get rid of some. I mean, why not? You know, if you don't need them.
1: Well, this sounds like a fun show, Ken. How often are we on the air?
0: Every 2 weeks. We're on every 2 weeks. Yeah.
1: How often are we on the air?
0: Every 2 weeks. I just said that.
1: Monday nights.
0: Monday nights.
1: Every other Monday night.
0: Yeah, every other Monday night.
1: From 9 to 11.
0: 9 to 11.
1: Is that right?
0: That's right. 9 to 11 p.m.
1: From 9 to 11.
0: P.M., let's say that. P.M.
1: Every other Monday night from 9 to 11.
0: Every other Monday night from 9 to 11.
1: Well, that should be easy to remember.
0: I can remember it. Can you? Because the world was
2: still awash and healthy. Well, I guess we don't really have to explain what the show's about.
1: Apparently not.
2: Yeah.
1: That one just did it.
2: That kind of took care of it.
1: I think so.
2: That's our long form promo.
1: It is the long
2: form. It's pretty long.
1: It is pretty long.
2: I'm getting a little tired of it, but I like it.
1: I still like it.
2: Yeah, I like it. I'm Ken.
1: I'm Fred.
2: And
1: this is Trash.
2: Trash or Treasure.
1: Or Treasure.
2: Yeah. So here we are. We're back after a week off.
1: A week off. Yep. Yeah. Yes. Yes.
2: We were back here 2 weeks ago. We're back, and I don't know what's happened. We had July 4th.
1: July 4th.
2: July 4th parades.
1: Oh boy, parades.
2: Yeah.
1: Yeah.
2: We were both in.
1: We were both in a parade in Chatham.
2: In Chatham.
1: And there was a parade here in town.
2: And there were parades all over. There was
1: parades
2: a parade
1: all over
2: in. I think there was a parade in Wellfleet, right?
1: There was a parade in Wellfleet.
2: Yeah, with the Batteria and a number of others. I'm sure there were probably thousands.
1: There was a parade in Orleans. I know
2: probably
1: that too.
2: Thousands of parades all over the country.
1: I'm sure there were
2: at least
1: thousands.
2: But ours, you know, Chatham Parade is pretty cool.
1: It was pretty cool. It was interesting to be the last.
2: We're the last group. Yeah.
1: So people, as soon as they saw us and the caboose behind us,
2: yeah,
1: they just started packing up.
2: Started packing
1: as
2: up,
1: we were like going past them, which was a little weird, but you know.
2: Well, some people, I mean,
1: totally got it. I mean,
2: yeah,
1: they'd been sitting there for a long time.
2: Yeah, yeah,
1: yeah.
2: Just probably about as long as we'd been sitting on the on the flatbed,
1: maybe even longer. Actually,
2: no, but it was good. It was hot, you know, but it wasn't bad. I thought
1: it
2: wasn't
1: okay.
2: Terrible.
1: It was okay.
2: It was workable.
1: Yeah, yeah, yeah.
2: But tomorrow rain. Big-time rain?
1: Big-time rain tomorrow and maybe into Tuesday, into Wednesday.
2: Wednesday, yeah.
1: Yeah.
2: Yeah.
1: Apparently.
2: Apparently. Well, that was nice to hear at the end, Sonny Rollins.
1: Yeah, yeah, that was great.
2: It's beautiful, because we're going to start with Stan Getz.
1: Stan Getz.
2: Stan Getz, because you know what they say.
1: No. Yes, and
2: yes, and well, what Stan wants, Stan gets.
1: Oh, well, that makes sense.
2: Yeah,
1: yeah,
2: yeah.
1: That's a play on his name, huh?
2: It kind of is. Yeah,
1: yeah. I get it.
2: Oh, I see what they did there.
1: You see what they did? How about that?
2: Yeah. Oh, I see. Oh, now I get it. Okay. Yeah, Stan Getz. And, you know, Stan Getz brought his sax repair guy is the guy that I bring my saxophone to.
1: Oh, wow.
2: Yeah. So I heard a lot of stories about Stan.
1: Oh, wow.
2: From Emilio.
1: And you actually met Sonny Rollins there, too.
2: I met Sonny Rollins, yeah.
1: At Emilio's. Wow.
2: Not Getz.
1: But not Getz.
2: And Getz was born 1927 in Philadelphia, died in 1991 in Malibu, California. And we're going to listen to two albums that I have, two LPs. One is Stan Getz Voices. It's a Verve release. I noticed that there are from 20 to 40 voices singing wordless and subtle harmonic backgrounds on this album. They don't ever credit the name of the vocal group or, of course, any of the 20 to 40 vocalists, but they do list the personnel, which is astounding. It's Herbie Hancock and Hank Jones, I guess on different tracks, on piano. Jim Hall playing guitar, Ron Carter playing bass, percussionists Artie Butler and Bobby Rosengarten, Grady Tate playing drums, and then there's a cymbalom player. And many of you might not know what a cymbalom is.
1: I did not know what a cymbalom
2: is. It's kind of you hit it. It's like a hammered dulcimer, I think.
1: Huh.
2: But I'm not an expert. You might want to look it up. It's spelled with like cymbal, C-Y-M-B-A-L-O-M, C-Y-M-B-A-L-O-M. You might want to look it up, check it out. It's an instrument that I've recently become marginally acquainted with because my niece's boyfriend plays it.
1: Cool.
2: And the cymbalom player is Bill Harvath on this album. And I've heard this album any number of times, and I never noticed that there was that instrument on it. But anyway, we're going to hear Nico's Dream, the standard Nico's Dream. And then we're going to move on to another Stan Getz album. This is the kind of iconic jazz samba with Stan Getz and Charlie Bird. And on this one, Stan Getz, tenor sax, Charlie Bird guitar, Cuter Betts playing bass, Gene Bird playing bass and guitar, Buddy Deppenschmidt drums, and Bill Reichenbach drums. And from that, we're going to hear the one-note samba, the Samba de Uma Nota So.
1: Excellent.
2: So that's what we're going to do. Anything else you want to...
1: No, I want to hear some music.
2: I think, you know, did we mention that you're listening to WOMR 92.1 FM in Provincetown, WFMR 91.3 Orleans? I don't know if we did. We're streaming worldwide at WOMR.org. The phone number here, 508-487-2619. I did that without looking. And we welcome your calls, 508-487-2619. And here is Stan Getz and Nico's Dream.

0: That was cool.
1: Stan Getz, you can't.
0: Doesn't get much cooler than Stan Getz.
1: Doesn't get much cooler than Stan Getz. That was just wonderful.
0: Yeah.
1: Two things. And the one-note samba. The one-note samba with Charlie Bird. So what do you got? You're up next there, Fred.
2: So I got this band. I don't know how I found out about it. I'm like, where did I get this? But this feels like either like the Coop or some there was a record store in Harvard Square, another record store in Harvard Square that had like UK stuff. Anyway, it's a group called Blue Rondo a la Turk, named, of course, for the track by you know, the guy who did Blue Rondo a la Turk.
1: Yeah.
2: Dave Brubeck,
1: that's it.
2: Yeah. And
1: it's on the tip of my tongue as well.
2: This is from the early 80s. They were around a British group. We've got two berets and a fedora and like a pork pie in the band picture. Sort of suits and...
1: Is this a jazz group, do you think?
2: I mean,
1: you would think so.
2: They're kind of...
1: like a swing thing?
2: Yeah, kind of a swing thing, I think. Huh. So we're going to hear the track Klecktowiesenstein.
1: That's a Charlie Parker thing.
2: Oh, or is it?
1: Dizzy Gillespie, maybe. I'm not
2: all
1: sure.
2: Right.
1: Yeah.
2: They claim they wrote it.
1: What?
2: I don't know. That's what I'm telling you. So that's what it says here. So anyway, Godley and Krem produced a couple tracks. Actually, this track, apparently.
1: Okay. Well, we'll check it out and we'll see what we think.
2: This is from a compilation on Virgin Records called Too Soon to Come.
1: Okay. And
2: by the way, after that, I think we're going to hear from the Blues Brothers.
1: Oh, great. Oh, that's a good
2: Jake and Elwood.
1: Yeah. And by the way, I'm keeping these.
2: Are you going to keep those two?
1: Yeah.
2: Yeah, I think.
1: So, okay. So here's Blues Rondo or Blue Rondo?
2: Blue Rondo.
1: Blue Rondo a la Turk.
3: Mm-mm. Ah. Mm-mm. Ah. Mm-mm.

0: Cropper and Duck Dunn.
1: Steve Cropper and Duck Dunn.
2: That's a band. I was just thinking.
1: It's a heck of a band.
2: A heck of a
1: really
2: band.
1: Really is an amazing band.
2: Yeah.
1: So it's, John Belushi and Dan Aykroyd on vocals, but Paul Schaefer on keyboards and Steve Cropper on guitar and Matt Guitar Murphy on guitar and Donald Duck Dunn on bass guitar, Steve Jordan on drums, and then the horn section, Lou Marini, Alan Rubin on trumpet, Lou Marini on tenor sax, Alan Rubin on trumpet, Tom Scott on tenor sax, and Tom Malone on tenor, barry, trombone, and trumpet.
2: Wait, tenor, barry, trombone, and trumpet?
1: Yep.
2: Apparently. He's one of those guys.
1: He's one of those guys. Apparently yeah. Tom Malone plays them all.
2: I wonder if that's like the Saturday Night Live band or to some degree.
1: Part of it was. Steve Jordan I don't think ever played with. Mm. And I don't think Cropper and Dunn did, but maybe the horn section, the horn guys might have. Yeah. Those were all session guys, but yeah.
2: Yeah. Well, that was pretty good. What do you think of that first one?
1: You know, it's interesting. I think I'm going to keep it and try and listen to it the whole thing and see what I think of it.
2: It was kind of cool.
1: Yeah. I kind of enjoyed it.
2: I liked it, yeah.
1: And I'm going to keep the Blues Brothers because it's just...
2: I think you should. That's a lot of fun.
1: It was a lot of fun.
2: Yeah.
1: I hadn't heard listened to it in a long time.
2: Yeah. Well, you know, we do need to do some business, including this. The programming on WOMR is made possible by members like you and sustaining members like Hank and Andy, Mary Ellen Kaiser, Gus and Ollie, Jackie Riley, GJ Fred, Maureen and Brewster, in memory of her favorite sailor, June Lavoie, and Joanne Burns. Thank you to all of you, including you, Fred.
1: Thank you. Well, you're welcome.
2: Thank you.
1: From all of us.
2: Yeah.
1: To you.
2: Yeah. WOMR is powered by community, and right now your support matters more than ever. 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
1: Yeah, it has. It went up from, in my first year or two on the air, like 10 years ago.
2: 10 years ago,
1: It went up from $150 a year to $180.
2: Yeah.
1: But it's been a while.
2: So you might want to jump on that because I can imagine, you know, you never know with inflation and all that, it might go up again. So if you jump on it and you pay it ahead of time, you know, pay the whole thing instead of, you know, you could save some money. Anyway, so there's that. And then I think we're going to listen to some promos here. Why not, right?
1: Why not?
2: Why not?

hello out there. This is Christopher Walken with a public service announcement of sorts. 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
1: Yeah, give it away. Give it away. Give it away now.
2: Give it away. Give it away.
1: You know, the interesting thing to reveal to the folks out there that for several of these promos, like the car give it away, mm-hmm. there are a couple of different possible promos we could play.
2: It's true.
1: And we have the option of picking Franz, DJ Franz.
2: Yes.
1: Or
2: Iris.
1: Or
2: DJ Iris.
1: Iris. And they're both great. Those are both great. And then for Squid Jiggers Blend, you know, there's this Christopher Walken thing. And then there's another one. What's the other one? I don't remember.
2: The other one starts off with the scene from Animal House.
1: Oh, yeah.
2: I gave my love a cherry.
1: Yeah.
2: And,
1: yeah. And you know, the Walken one is just like, it's just genius. It's the best promo ever. So we just have a hard time not playing that every time we're on the air.
2: Yeah, pretty much. Yeah,
1: it's hard to not play that one.
2: Yeah.
1: So anyway, just want to share that because, you know, people want to know what goes on in the inner workings of this of the show.
2: Yeah, I guess they do. Yeah, I think you're right.
1: I think they probably do.
2: Yeah.
1: Well, maybe they don't.
2: I think they do. Yeah, I think you're right.
1: Yeah. So
2: they do.
1: Well, you could call up if you don't.
2: Yeah, if you don't.
1: Maybe
2: if
1: you don't. Let us know. Yeah. Yeah, 508-487-2619. So next up, I'm going to play these a little out of alphabetical order. I'm going to go with Dexter Gordon before Benny Goodman. It would be the other way around alphabetically. But this is an album with Dexter Gordon called Blues à la Suisse. I imagine recorded the 1973 Montreux Jazz Festival, which is coming up right now. I mean, this took place on July 7th, 1973. And we're going to hear a long track, actually. It's a 14 and a half minute track. The tune is Secret Love, which is really one of my favorite tunes. And it became one of my favorite tunes from listening to this very album.
2: Oh, cool, cool.
1: Listening to Dexter play it. It's just really a wonderful song.
2: Right on.
1: And after that, another live concert recording. This is The King of Swing, Volume 3, Benny Goodman, the 1937-38 jazz concert number 2. 37-38. What is up with that? I don't know. But I should have mentioned the personnel on the Dexter Gordon. Dexter Gordon on tenor sax, Hampton Hawes playing electric and acoustic piano, Bob Cranshaw bass, and Kenny Clark playing drums. And the Benny Goodman, we're going to listen to Caravan. We're going to listen to the Duke Ellington piece, Caravan, actually won Tees All. But, and let's see, is it the quartet? I don't know. I'm not sure. I don't remember. But there's the full band, and then the quartet. Maybe it's the quartet, which is Benny Goodman clarinet, Teddy Wilson piano, Gene Krupa drums, and Lionel Hampton vibes. And the full band is bigger than that. But let's start off with this Dexter Gordon, Blues à la Suisse, and this is Secret Love.
2: Excellent.
1: And you're listening to Trash or Treasure.
2: Yeah.
1: Right here on WOMR.

0: Caravan.
1: A van. A caravan.
0: Caravan.
1: It's a car.
0: It's a car.
1: It's a van.
0: It's a van. It's a caravan. I see what you did there.
1: You see what I did?
0: I did. Yeah, I do.
1: It's
0: that was good.
1: Yeah. So that was Benny Goodman, King of Swing, Volume 3. Benny Goodman, 1937-38 Jazz Concert Number 2. Broadcast recordings of the original Benny Goodman Orchestra and Quartet. And that was the orchestra, I'm pretty sure that was.

0: was.
1: Yeah, that was good.
0: And before,
1: oh man,
0: Dexter.
1: That was awesome.
0: Dexter Gordon.
1: It was beautiful.
0: Yeah, Secret Love. So let's see. I want to tell you about the open music session taking place, Irish Music and More. Danny Levine and friends, all instruments and listeners are welcome. They will take place July 7th. That's tomorrow.
1: Tomorrow.
0: July 7th and 21st. August 4th and 18th, September 1st and 15th. I don't expect you to remember all of those, but maybe you could remember July 7th and 21st.
1: I think it's like every other week, every other Tuesday.
0: It could be every other Tuesday, but
1: that's what it seems.
0: No, not quite. It's the first and third Tuesdays of the month.
1: Oh, the first and third.
0: Says it right here, first and third Tuesdays of the month from 7 to 9 p.m. at the Pond Hill School in South Wellfleet. It's... you get there from Route 6, but the street address is 65 Old Payne Hollow Road. The Pond Hill School, you'll find it. It's on Route 6. Irish, Scottish, French, old-time, folk, country, no cover, donations welcome, BYOB, plus snacks.
1: BYOBNS.
0: Yeah, but BYO snacks.
1: BYO snacks.
0: Yeah. So it's a fun time. It's very cool whether you're playing or you're just listening. This is a session that's been going on for many years periodically at various places, and the most recent is at the Pond Hill School in South Wellfleet. It's free first and third Tuesdays of the month, July, August, September, 7 to 9 p.m. So check it out.
1: Cool.
0: All right. That's what I got.
1: Well, I think I've got just about enough time. It's about a 6-minute track to play a track from the album by the Blues Project called Projections. And we're going to hear Flute Thing, which is an Al Kooper tune.
0: One of my favorite things.
1: Is it?
0: Yeah, because I love the flute. I mean, yeah, it was big. Yeah. Who's the flute player on this? I forgot.
1: There's like no credits on this darn album.
0: I forget who the flute player is in the Blues Project.
1: And this is I guess Al Kooper left the band after this album to
0: do Blood, Sweat, and Tears.
1: Blood, Sweat, and Tears.
0: Yeah. So okay, well, let's
1: see. And then after the top of the hour, maybe we'll hear another Blues Project.
0: Great. Okay, here we go.

0: Yes.
1: Yeah.
0: Flute thing.
1: And that's Andy Kohlberg, who was the bass player.
0: Yeah.
1: And was playing flute, and it's clearly double tracked on that, which I kind of was surprised about. But yeah, there weren't two flute players. It was just one.
0: It was just the one, and Al Cooper on keys, and
1: I guess Al Cooper's playing the bass lines, or maybe the bass.
0: No, there was a. I think one of the other guys played bass on that track. I read.
1: Okay. And you are listening to WOMR 92.1 FM Provincetown, WFMR 91.3 Orleans, streaming worldwide at WOMR.org. Our phone number is 508-487-2619. And, give us a shout. Why not?
0: Yeah. Let us know what you think.
1: Yeah, why not?
0: So I think I'm going to keep that.
1: I think you should.
0: Yeah.
1: Yeah, it's classic.
0: It's a classic. And, I hear more Al Cooper.
1: And it's especially classic because, There was a time when a certain individual who plays, who leads a band on the Outer Cape would kind of ingest, call that tune, and it would sort of happen.
0: It has happened a few times.
1: Yeah.
0: I think it was about a 6-month period where it happened.
1: Yeah, it was happening. But it hasn't happened for a while.
0: No. Yeah. It has not.
1: There's apparently something else that might happen soon.
0: Oh, really?
1: Yeah.
0: Oh, exciting.
1: Yeah.
0: Can't wait to find out what that is.
1: Somewhat obscure, I imagine, to everybody listening. But anyway, I'm going to leave it at that.
0: Groovy.
1: Yeah. So, why don't we just do this? Thanks to the magic of technology, you don't need a radio to listen to the radio. 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
0: Well, okay, so next up is another album from the Blues Project. This is the album Planned Obsolescence.
1: Oh, yeah.
0: Which is apparently, basically there were two guys left in the band, and they actually decided to call themselves C-Train, but they were contractually obligated to put out another Blues Project album.
1: Really?
0: So
1: this is really a C-Train album?
0: This is a C-Train album.
1: Oh, I never knew the connection between C-Train and Blues Project.
0: So apparently Roy Blumenfield and Andy Kohlberg were in both.
1: Oh, huh.
0: So the
1: aforementioned Andy Kohlberg
0: on flute, bass, and piano, Roy Blumenfield on drums and percussion, John Gregory guitar, vocals, Donald Kretmar, bass and sax, and Richard Green, violin and other strings.
1: Hmm.
0: And we're going to hear If You Gotta Make a Fool of Somebody.
1: Oh, that's a great song.
0: Glad I picked it.
1: If I do say so myself.
0: Right.
1: And we're on Turntable 2, right?
0: I believe we are, yes, yeah. Turntable 2.
1: And I guess that's where the Planned Obsolescence kind of comes from.
0: Apparently,
1: because it was like the band was...
0: That was it.
1: Gone, that was it. All right, let's hear this.

0: That was kind of a shock.
1: That was.
0: That came out of nowhere.
1: That did come out of nowhere.
0: But we could sample that. That would be great to just have somewhere.
1: Wow. So maybe I should keep it for just to do that, just long enough to do that. I bet I can find a recording of it online.
0: I bet you can, yeah.
1: This is the Blues Project, Planned Obsolescence, and I'm going to put it, donate it to WOMR Record Store.
0: I think there's a better home for that.
1: Yes.
0: Yeah.
1: I agree.
0: It's a great song, and I just didn't know this version. There are many versions of that song, If You've Got to Make a Fool of Someone.
1: Yeah.
0: And there's so many great versions.
1: And this was one of them.
0: This was not one of them, I would have to say. Sorry, Blues Project.
1: Yeah. Or C-Train.
0: Or C-Train.
1: Whichever band. Actually, the label says, like, arranged by C-Train.
0: Oh, really?
1: Yeah.
0: So it was like a last minute thing.
1: It was like a last minute thing, I guess, that they put it. Oh. It's also a DJ copy, so maybe they, I don't know.
0: Oh, yeah.
1: So
0: what was C-Train had a big hit?
1: I don't remember.
0: Yeah, somebody out there knows, but, and you know, the phone knows.
1: The phone might know.
0: Yeah. I was never a big C-Train fan.
1: I don't remember C-Train.
0: Yeah. Well, so we're going to carry on.
1: My Wayward Son.
0: And I think we're going to listen to Buddy Guy. I'm gonna go again out of alphabetical order because the next thing alphabetically in my collection is Grateful Dead. And I thought, well, you know, the Grateful Dead hour follows us.
1: Right. Good thinking.
0: So I thought I'd wait till the end or not even play it because there'll be an hour.
1: There'll be so much Grateful Dead.
0: Yeah. So instead we're going to go to Buddy Guy, and the album is called This Is Buddy Guy. It says his fantastic in-person performance recorded live. So
1: it's an in-person performance recorded live.
0: Yeah, so it's not
1: both.
0: An in-person performance recorded
1: dead.
0: Yeah, I don't know. How would that even work? But anyway, it's a Vanguard release, Buddy Guy, with A.C. Reed and Bobby Fields, tenor saxophones, Leslie Crawford, baritone sax, Norman Spiller and George Alexander, trumpets, Tim Kahatsu, rhythm guitar, Jack Myers, bass, Glenway McTeer, drums, and arrangements by Ed Bogus. Recorded in New Orleans House, which is not in New Orleans. It's in Berkeley, California. What?
1: There's so much going on in this album.
0: What is going on with that? And I think what did I put on? I think I put on The Things I Used to Do. The Things I Used to Do.
1: All right.
0: And after that, we're going to go to Herbie Hancock.
1: Right on.
0: Because it's next alphabetically from the Headhunters album. And I haven't decided what we're going to hear yet, but we'll pick something. So
1: excellent.
0: Yeah. And then from there, we're going to, if we have time, we're going to hear some Hampton Hawes. We heard Hampton Hawes.
1: Oh, nice. Nice.
0: With who? With...
1: Oh, it was on the Dexter
0: with
1: Gordon.
0: Dexter Gordon.
1: Yeah.
0: So we'll hear one of Hampton Hawes' albums.
1: Excellent.
2: Thank you.

0: Watermelon Man.
1: Yeah, that was the Watermelon Man. It's pretty cool.
0: Yeah, very cool.
1: You know, I mean, we knew that.
0: And before that was Buddy Guy.
1: Before that, Buddy Guy, The Things I Used to Do. I love that track.
0: Man, that was awesome.
1: That was great. And there's some great, great photo of him. It's like a three.
0: Oh yeah.
1: Three shots, three and moving. You know, sequential
0: excellent.
1: Shots.
0: Yeah, excellent.
1: Nice.
0: Yeah.
1: What do we have? What else?
0: You gonna keep those?
1: I'm gonna keep those.
0: You're gonna keep those. All right.
1: I thought you. And might. You know that Watermelon Man. You know, I just assumed that everything on this album was Herbie Hancock, you know, at his, but it was actually, it says it was arranged by Harvey Mason, the drummer.
0: Interesting.
1: Playing, what is that right? Yeah, playing drums.
0: Huh.
1: It says Yamaha drums. Oh, I guess that they're still acoustic drums, not electric.
0: That was just the brand, yeah.
1: The brand, yeah. Okay, Yamaha drums, okay. Okay, so we're moving on to you, Fred.
0: Yeah.
1: Hi.
0: So I've got a group called the Blues Busters. This is from, this is an album that came out in 1986. It's Paul Barrere from Little Feet.
1: Oh.
0: With a guy named Catfish Hodge. I don't know him. Acoustic guitar and vocals. T. Lavitz on keyboards, who I think was in the Dixie Dregs.
1: Mm.
0: Freebo on bass and tuba. Oh. And vocals. Freebo from Bonnie Raitt's band.
1: Yeah.
0: Touring band. Larry Zach on drums. I don't know who that is. But Paul Butterfield is a guest on harmonica. David Woodford on saxophones. And then the additional vocals by Terry Brock, Bob Seger, and Nicolette Larson.
1: Wait. Who? Well, first of all, Bob Seger? Really?
0: Bob Seger and okay. Nicolette Larson.
1: Who's Nicolette Larson?
0: Well, she
1: I know that name, but
0: she did some songs. She did did she do a lot of love with Neil Young? She did some.
1: Oh,
0: Neil,
1: okay.
0: Yeah, she was a heck of a singer.
1: Okay.
0: And Butterfield on harmonica. So I don't know if I picked a track that Butterfield's on, but we're gonna hear. I think we're hearing Down on the Farm. Or did I cue? Where did I cue it up? Is it towards the end?
1: Let's have a look.
0: Let's have a look.
1: Go ahead, sorry. Talk for a little.
0: Yeah.
1: Bit.
0: So I think it's, yeah.
2: It's the last track on the first side.
0: Last track on the first side. So
2: last track on the second side.
0: This is called Down on the Farm.
1: Down on the Farm.
0: Yeah. So.
1: Okay. And what is that cover? Is that a matzah? What is that?
0: I don't think it's
1: or a Ritz cracker. What is that?
0: It's like one of those saltines or something.
1: Oh, a saltine.
0: Yeah, or something.
1: Yeah. Interesting.
0: Yeah.
1: Except No Substitute. So.
0: Except No Substitute is the name of the album.
1: Huh. Okay. All right.
0: Here we go. And I think then we're going to get into Bob and Ray. I've got like four or five Bob and Ray
1: Man. Albums, so. That's going to be fun.
0: Yeah.
1: Okay.
0: Be fun.
1: All right.

0: We think the most effective combination of successful sell and humor in a commercial is when the copy points are kept to the barest minimum, relying on the humor format or device to get and hold attention for the sell.
1: And here's how it worked for the Interwoven people.
0: And now, Interwoven, the greatest name in socks, presents Honest Eddie's Sports Quiz.
2: Hi, fans. Get ready to call me when you have the answer. Maybe you'll win the big prize. Today, here's the first clue. Our sports figure made a name in baseball. His brothers were named Dom and Vince.
3: DiMaggio. Joe DiMaggio.
2: Well, that's not the answer. This ball player was a pitcher. His nickname was the old left-hander.
3: Lefty Grove.
2: No.
3: Lefty Gomez.
2: No, sir. He was a right-handed pitcher.
3: What? The old left-hander was right-handed?
2: Here's another clue. He was known as one half of the Daphnis Boys. Now, while you think about the clues, here's a word for Interwoven socks.
0: Are you missing important things your friends saw while you were bending over to pull up your socks? Then you should wear OTC by Interwoven, the over-the-calf stretch socks that stay smooth and stay up without garters, many colors and styles. So heads up with Interwoven OTC.
2: Well, no winner again today, fans. The answer to our clues is Jerome Dizzy.
3: Dean! Jerome Dizzy Dean, right?
2: I'm sorry, you're wrong. It was Jerome Dizzy, who pitched for the Keene, New Hampshire Townies in the early 50s.
3: Oh, one of these days, I'm gonna get you, Honest Eddie.
0: Interwoven, the greatest name in socks, presents Honest Eddie's Sports Quiz.
2: Hi, fans. Get set to call me when you have the answer. Maybe you'll win the big prize. Here's today's quiz. This figure made a mark in the sports world by hitting 61.
3: 61 home runs in a season. Roger Maris.
2: Wrong. He made a mark in the sports world by hitting 61 batters in a doubleheader. We next see our mystery figure at Kitty Hawk, North Carolina, with his brother Wilbur.
3: Orville Wright.
2: Wrong. Who'd put Orville Wright in a sports quiz? Clue number three, something to think about during the commercial. We finally see this genius in Menlo Park. Announcer?
0: Now, eliminate bare leg gap, those inches of bare leg between your socks and trouser cuff forever, with OTC, over-the-calf socks by Interwoven. They stay smooth and stay up without garters.
3: The genius of Menlo Park was Thomas A. Edison, but since this is a sports quiz, I know that can't be the answer.
2: Then you don't have the answer.
3: No, I don't.
2: I'm sorry, it was Thomas A. Edison.
3: He's a sports figure?
2: Of course he is. Without his invention, there'd be no night games.
3: One of these days, I'm gonna get you, Honest Eddie.
0: In the spring of this year, and wasn't it beautiful, the Radio Advertising Bureau asked us to come up with the ultimate in something.
1: It was like a Gainsborough come to life,
0: yes.
1: Actually.
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1: The main theme was a transistor radio in every home, with additional emphasis on the portability of radio and its emergency value, the latter point having been underlined by the power blackout of the previous fall. 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I'm asking people to tell me how radio has helped them in an emergency. Are you, sir?
4: Well, you've got the right guy to ask about radios in an emergency situation.
1: How's that?
4: I'm disaster-prone. I've stumbled upon almost every calamity in the last 50 years. Go ahead, name a disaster, any disaster.
1: Well, Hurricane Betsy.
4: I was right in the eye of that one.
1: Did a transistor radio help you there?
4: It told me what was happening every minute. I even heard myself being rescued on the radio.
1: How about the big blackout?
4: At the time, I was wearing a towel in a steam bath, listening to my transistor. It kept me calm and stopped me from running out in the street that way.
1: That would have been embarrassing. How about the San Francisco earthquake, the Chicago fire?
4: Well, I'm not that old, Ballou.
1: Oh, sorry.
4: However, I was hanging around Wall Street a lot when the stock market crashed in 29.
1: Did radio help you that time?
4: No. I was too busy crying to listen to it.
0: Now, these were sent to radio stations throughout the country as a public service by RAB, which felt humor would get a bigger play on the stations, thus a wider distribution of their message.
1: This is multiple award-winning reporter Wally Ballou on the street in behalf of Bob and Ray's campaign for a transistor radio in every home. 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And we're going to ask people here on the street if radio ever helped them in such a situation. How about you, sir?
5: Well, every morning it helps me because it gets me up and to work on time because my boss does not tolerate lateness or tardiness.
1: I see. It would be a crisis if you were late.
5: You bet. I get up to nice music and the news. It
1: Good.
5: Saves my life. My boss is very cranky and he's warned me about it. And
1: okay.
5: That's why.
1: How about this lady over here?
5: I don't know what I'd do without radio. Yes, sir.
1: Fine.
5: Right.
1: Madam?
5: What?
1: Has radio ever helped you a crisis?
5: It surely has. Just a week ago Tuesday, it saved my life, I think.
1: How was that?
5: Well, I put it in a sock and hit a burglar on the head with it.
1: Here's a burglar type over here. You look like you're on the lam, sir.
6: What a head I've got. Well, that was Bob and Ray.
7: That was Bob and Ray.
6: Yeah.
7: I have like 4 albums of them.
6: Yeah, I guess you do.
7: And I have like a whole cassette collection too. I don't know. I've got a lot of Bob and Ray.
6: Should we listen to more Bob and Ray? I don't know.
7: No, I think we should listen to Hampton Hawes.
6: Okay.
7: Yeah.
6: Yeah. So what we got up now is Hampton Hawes.
7: Oh, by the way, I am keeping this.
6: Oh, you are.
7: This is
6: gold. It's comedy gold.
7: It's comedy gold. That's right.
6: Hampton Hawes playing in the yard. And, you know, you'll recall that we listened to Dexter Gordon. I forgot the name of the album, but it was recorded live at Montreux in Switzerland on July 7th and 1973. Well, guess what? Hampton Hawes playing in the yard was recorded live in concert at the 1973 Montreux Jazz Festival on July 7th, 1973.
7: Oh, my gosh.
6: I know. It's kind of, what a coincidence.
7: Does Dexter Gordon sit in with him?
6: No, the personnel is, is Dexter's rhythm section. Hampton Hawes on electric and acoustic piano, Bob Cranshaw on bass, and Kenny Clarke playing drums. And we're going to listen to Stella by Starlight.
7: All right.
6: Which I think it was what we listened to the last time.
7: Oh, is it?
6: This album came around. And this I saw, you know, I probably mentioned it last time. I saw Hampton Hawes in San Francisco way back.
7: Wow.
6: Probably not too long after this came out.
7: Cool.
6: And he signed this for me. To Ken, thank you, Hampton Hawes.
7: Oh.
6: That's very personal. I was very touched.
7: That's very nice.
6: Yeah. He somehow knew my name. I don't know how.
7: Probably asked you.
6: Oh, he probably asked me. So we're going to do that, and then maybe we'll get to Jimi Hendrix Smash Hits.
7: All right.
6: Yeah, we'll get something. Maybe if you have something you want to hear from the Hendrix album, because there's so much great stuff on there, it's kind of a best of thing. You could call in. The number is 508-487-2619.

0: Hendrix.
1: Yeah.
0: With, of course, Mitch Mitchell, drums, Noel Redding bass on bass, and The Wind Cries Mary. I decided to spin that one because of the weather tomorrow.
1: It's supposed to be windy. It's
0: supposed to be quite windy, and maybe the wind will cry Mary. I don't know. Listen. Listen carefully.
1: We're already through the Association albums, so, you know, couldn't play windy.
0: But we are going to be able to fit in one more track, and it's going to be a Grateful Dead track from Working Man's Dead, and it's a...
1: Which one are you going with?
0: We're going with Easy Wind.
1: All right.
0: Yeah.
1: Cool.
0: You see what we did?
1: Yeah, yeah. How about that?
0: It's like the wind theme.
1: It's a wind theme.
0: Yeah,
1: just,
0: and I don't know. I mean...
1: I don't remember this one.
0: I don't really either. But we'll play this, and then we might have time for another one after that. We'll see.
1: Okay.
0: But I do want to say, been good hanging with you
1: it's
0: tonight.
1: It's been good hanging with
0: Fred.
1: You like it always is.
0: Yeah.
1: You're not going to be here in 2 weeks.
0: You're right. I'm not going to be here in 2 weeks.
1: And I believe that the great Julia Salinger will be my guest here in the studio.
0: That's going to be
1: amazing.
0: We're
1: going to have a little record party.
0: Wow. Wow. I love doing this. I love listening to these records that, you know, most of them I have not heard since I was here and we played them the last time. But yours, you know, it's great. It's just great to be able to just listen. Anyway, here's The Grateful Dead.

0: And that was our wind segment. The wind Christ Mary, an easy wind. And just to prep you for the windy and rainy weather tomorrow. Tonight, actually. Tonight.
1: Yeah, we'll see.
0: We don't know.
1: We'll see what happens when we leave the studio, yeah.
0: But be careful out there, and, you know, it'll be all right.
1: It'll be okay.
0: It'll be okay.
1: Yeah.
0: Yeah, but just, you know, there have been some people reminding folks on this station, reminding the public to drive a little slower, because there have been some pretty significant automobile crashes recently, and it's just been kind of crazy. People need to slow down a little bit, you know, pay attention.
1: Yeah.
0: It seems like you're kind of out in the middle of nowhere, but there's a lot of traffic, and, you know, there have been some deaths, and so, you know, just chill, okay?
1: I will.
0: Oh, no, I'm not talking to you.
1: Oh, okay. All right.
0: So I think we're going to get out of here. I probably should mention that you have been listening to Trash or Treasure.
1: Yep. With Ken
0: and Fred.
1: Me?
0: And we'll be back. Well, Fred will be back in 2 weeks. I won't be. I'll be back in 4 weeks.
1: All right. And so will I.
0: Yeah. 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You could still call us for another minute or so at 508-487-2619. 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

0: dust off your mitt and get ready for a ball game. 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

Joe Craven and the Sometimers from a wonderful album titled Garcia Songbook. You also heard Grateful Brass doing Cream Puff War from their self-titled EP on JM Collective Records. I hear they have another studio album coming soon. We'll get back to set two of 33186 when the Grateful Dead Hour continues.

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1: It's the Grateful Dead Hour. I'm David Gans. We return now to set two of March 31st, 1986, Grateful Dead in Providence, Rhode Island. This next stretch of set two includes one of only half a dozen Grateful Dead performances of the Johnny Otis classic Willie and the Hand Jive. After that, you'll hear a nice going down the road feeling bad, and that will be followed by a solid 10-minute jam that is utterly unique for this era. It kind of sort of tried to turn into Uncle John's Band at one point, but the band stayed out there for a really long time. I love it.

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This has been Grateful Dead Hour number 1972. Thank you for your kind attention, everybody. I'm David Gans, and I'll meet you back here next week.

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1: Honey, you're too late. The boat just left. There you

It's the post-World War II era. The U.S. is responsible for 50% of the world's gross domestic product. They have 80% of the hard cash and gold. We're it. This is our music. It's the beginning of rock and roll. And the two places there that are in the heartland of the U.S., Chicago and Michigan. Those last four, all from Michigan. Ferris Wilder, It's All Your Fault. Leon James, along with Walter Atkins and his Homotones. Bumblebee Records release, Baby Let's Rock. Sweetie Pie by Ellis Kirk and the Town and Country Boys. It started off with Wayne Curtis and the Rhythm Rockers. Thinking About You. You know Wayne Curtis. He's one of my favorites. I liked him for the music. I didn't have visuals on the musician. Wayne Curtis is in a wheelchair. He has deformed arms. He's still playing the guitar. Later on, he goes on to manage professional wrestlers. He used to run into him with his wheelchair. That's who we were in that post-World War II era. Whimsical. It was fun. Life was fun. It wasn't dark, vengeance, hatred. Oh, of course that existed, but it wasn't celebrated. Something to be embarrassed about.

Johnny Stark with the Four Winds. You know the Four Winds. Oh, it was just a pickup band in California. But one of them, you know, was Gordon Lightfoot. Yeah, Gordon Lightfoot. He was moved from Canada to L.A. to make his claim to fame. He's taking any job he could. And that might have been him on the background of that song, Rockin' Billy by Johnny Stark. Jake Porter, another Los Angeles guy, a band leader. Yeah, L.A. band leader and record company owner, Jake Porter. Sofronia, number one, says she needs to go take a bath, get cleaned up. That's what Jake Porter's singing about. That's his muse. Johnny Tyler, the Devil's Hot Rod. Started off with Johnny Sardo, Take a Ride with Me. All right, coming up, just musicians named Smokey. Why? Well, there's the famous Pfister Sisters bumper sticker that said, New Orleans, where you can still smoke indoors and drink outdoors. In honor of that, Smokey Johnson from right down here in New Orleans, where we pound the table. Smokey Johnson, the great drummer.

four bands led by a musician named Smokey. That was Smokey Armin, along with the Schooners, a New Jersey band. Baby, What Am I Gonna Do? Smokey Joe Bah, one of those Sun musicians. Oh, he was a good one, too. Start All Over Again was a song. Smokey Hogg, Houston guy. I'm Looking for My Baby, recorded in 1951, and Smokey Johnson from right down here in New Orleans. Trippin' Lightly, the great drummer and singer as well, Smokey Johnson. And me, I'm Jamie DeLappa. We're playing all the non-hits, collector's music. If you're going to find the first rock and roll song, it's not going to be a hit. It's before the hit. Speaking of hits, oh, everybody loved that Diana Ross. And she could sing. But there's another great girl singer named Ross. Jackie Ross, out of Chicago. This time singing about a couple of dances, The Jerk and the Twine.

Jackie Linton with Little Child doing a bunch of covers. Frankie Irvin preceded Frankie Irvin, one of those great unsung wonders of the music world. He was singing fine. It's the reviewers in the audience that wasn't. From 1959, singing about Annie Laurie, the great singer. Little Gigi, Gigi standing for Gloria Glenn. Take the bitter with the sweet. Did I mention most of these musicians that we play? Maybe they put out 145, a couple 45s. Some got lucky and could put out an album's worth of music. But most of them ran into dead ends. Because music is not a meritorious business. It's the opposite. It's the exact opposite. So there's a lot of luck involved. Let's just put it that way. That's a kind way of saying it. Jackie Ross started all off. The great Jackie Ross. Both her parents were preachers. She grew up in the church. She developed those pipes in the church and unleashed them on the secular world. Jerk and Twine was the name of that song. Singing about those two dances. I think the Twine was real big in Chicago. That's where she's from. All right. Still searching for that first rock and roll song. Searching in all the unusual places. This next one, really unusual. Name of the band is The Sneakers. Yeah, Sneakers. They don't spell it like sneakers with an A. It's two E's, like they're Seekers, except they're Sneakers. Oh, it's just corny. Speaking of corny, most of their songs are referring to sneakers, like this one. There's a great

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1: No. All right, maybe I did, but I didn't shoot him.
0: Checks out. Okay, sir, you're free to go.
1: Good, because I got a hot date tonight. A date. Dinner with friends. Dinner alone. Watching TV alone. All right. I'm going to sit at home and ogle the ladies in the Victoria's Secret catalog. Sears catalog. Now, would you unhook this already, please? I don't deserve this kind of shabby treatment.

Those black jeans. The Battle of Jericho. Sounds familiar, right? All those Mexican rock and roll bands used to cover American songs and oftentimes sung in English, even if they sounded it out. This was

It's kind of unique because they're singing it in Spanish. But the real surprise is on their early recordings of Los Black Jeans, Placido Domingo was a backup singer. You know, I got that off of Wikipedia. I'm having a hard time verifying it, but who needs to verify it? Story adds to the music. Don Cole proceeded from Phoenix with the lie detector machine. He was going to make a lie detector machine off of a piece of wire and who knows what else, cactus. The Jades, along with the Pacer Band and Applesauce, J.L. Smith, did you do the mosquito? Yeah, everybody was slapping him. Couldn't figure out why. The Sneakers started all off with the Soul Sneaker. Boy, a double entendre there, huh? Soul in a shoe? Very clever. Nah, they didn't go anywhere.

0: Johnson Brothers, Roll Over Beethoven. Speaking of Roll Over, maybe we'll just turn that record on over. Get to the other side. We got close. We almost found the first rock and roll song. But the beauty about not finding the first rock and roll song, yeah, keep coming back in the next week. Keep looking for it.
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8: 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Coming up next.
9: The Beatles are great, Bobby and Cecil. Hey, the Beatles are great. Hey, the Beatles are great. They're great.
10: I love them. I don't care what anybody thinks. I love the Beatles for them, and I'll always love them. Even when I'm 105 and an old grandmother, I love them. And Paul McCartney, if you are listening, Adrian from Brooklyn loves you with all her heart.
11: Rock and roll music, if you like it, and if you feel it, you can't help but move to it. That's what happens to me. I can't help it. I mean, I have to move around. I can't stand still. I've tried it, and I can't do it.
12: Now, wait a minute. I wanted to say to Elvis Presley and the country, this is a real, decent, fine boy.

0: I can never get too much of too much from Elvis. Recorded on September 2nd, 1956 in Hollywood. It would be released on January 4th, 1957. Elvis performed the song on national television 2 days after its release during his third and final appearance on The Ed Sullivan Show. It was the famous episode in which Elvis was only shown from the waist up. Can you imagine that? Too Much hit number one on Billboard's Best Sellers in Stores chart, also number one on Most Played in Jukeboxes. Scotty Moore plays an incredible guitar solo on Too Much.
1: Thank you very much.
0: Before that, we started the show off with the Beatles with Can't Buy Me Love from March of 1964. The song was featured in their first movie, A Hard Day's Night. On April 4th, 1964, the Beatles had the top five positions on Billboard's Hot 100 with Can't Buy Me Love at the number one spot. My name is Steve Chelmsford. I'd like to welcome you to another episode of The Mop Tops and the King, an hour of Beatles and Elvis music with some fun surprises in between. Today's episode is number 760, and I hope you enjoy today's show. Let's head back to November of 1967. Here are the Beatles with a song written by Paul McCartney. This song also hit number one, Hello Goodbye.

plays in the street as a cold wind blows in the ghetto. And his hunger burns. So he starts to roam the streets at night, and he learns how to steal, and he learns how to fight.

0: a message song from Elvis from the spring of 1969, In the Ghetto. It was written by Mac Davis. It hit number one in several countries around the world, including in the USA on the Cashbox singles chart. Number three on the Hot 100 was part of Elvis's resurgence. His career was on an upswing. Actually, it was on fire.
1: Thank you very much.
0: My name is Steve Chelmsford. 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
3: What are you doing this for?
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3: What are you doing?
4: We are getting wet in a shower because basically we talked it over, Chastity and myself, and we came to the conclusion that civilization was nothing more than an effective sewage system. And so by the use of plumbing, we hope to demonstrate this to the world.
0: There is another reason why we do the show. We're trying to spread a little joy and happiness to the entire world, one listener at a time, through the music of Elvis and the Beatles.
5: Thank you very much.
0: It's time now for some 3 degrees separation of Elvis and the Beatles. One of the first bands the Beatles signed to their new record label, Apple, was the band Badfinger. And back in the day, I remember as a kid, some people were saying Badfinger was going to be the next Beatles. Here they are from November of 1970 with one of their top 10 hits, No Matter What.

0: Bad Finger, from November of 1970, with No Matter What, written by Pete Ham. Pete sings the lead. It was produced by longtime Beatle roadie and associate Mal Evans. It's all part of our 3 degrees separation of Elvis and the Beatles. My name is Steve Chelmsford. You're listening to The Mop Tops and the King. It's time now to venture south to the great state of Texas to visit with our very dear friend, Priscilla Rose of Texas, with this week's Spotlight on Elvis.
1: This is Priscilla Rose of Texas with this week's Spotlight on Elvis. In September 1956, Elvis recorded the songs for his second album, and among those was a ballad written by Jerry Lieber and Mike Stoller called Love Me. The album was released on October 19th, and Love Me peaked at number 2 on the Billboard Top 100 in the U.S., the first time Billboard had a song on the charts that had not been released as a single. So, no, Love Me was not a single with the intention of avoiding confusion with another song and soon-to-be movie with a very similar title, Love Me Tender. Elvis sang Love Me with the Jordanaires on The Ed Sullivan Show in October 1956, and the song went on to regularly appear in his set lists, and Elvis performed it both at the 68 Comeback and Aloha from Hawaii concert. While I was preparing this spotlight, I learned that Love Me was written by Lieber and Stoller as a spoof, poking fun at popular themes from country music at the time. It was first recorded by R&B duo Willie and Ruth in 1954, followed by several other artists, including Jimmy Rogers Snow in 1955. If you listen to those other recordings, you can kinda hear a tongue-in-cheek vibe. Whether you interpret Elvis's version as a spoof or as a soulful expression, it's such a great song. I'm Priscilla Rose of Texas, and this has been Spotlight on Elvis. True.

0: The Beatles with Nowhere Man. The song hit number 3 on the Hot 100, number 1 in Canada and Australia. Written by John Lennon, the song features some very lovely three-part harmony from John, Paul, and George. Before that, we heard from Elvis from 1956 with his, I'm going to say soulful, rendition of Love Me, written by Lieber and Stoller. Again, many thanks to Priscilla Rose of Texas for her spotlight on Elvis. We love her, and we're so lucky to have her on the show.
1: Thank you. You're beautiful.
0: Here's Elvis from 1974 covering Chuck Berry with Promised Land.
2: Elvis Presley, last time we talked to you, the Hornets were able to get a touchdown, but now I see you're up here rooting for these Memphis Southmen. You might bring them back.
3: Well, you know, I was rooting for the Southmen, but the Hornets are really playing a great game, though.
2: They're really a good ball club, Elvis. 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How often do you get a chance to get out and see? I know you're awfully busy.
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1: From March of 1959, Elvis with Now and Then, There's a Fool, Such as I. He was covering Hank Snow. The song hit number 2 on Billboard's Hot 100, number 1 in the UK. It was released while Elvis was away, serving in the U.S. Army stationed in Germany. Before that, we heard from the Beatles from their 1968 White Album with Dear Prudence, a song written by John Lennon while he was in India in the Himalayas. The song was influenced by Prudence Farrow, sister of actress Mia Farrow. Paul plays drums on the track. My name is Steve Chelmsford. 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If you would like more information about the show, you could always check out our website, themoptopsandtheking.com. 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Here's Paul McCartney from 1984 with No More Lonely Nights. I can-

former Beatle, Paul McCartney, from 1984, with No More Lonely Nights. It was featured in his movie, Give My Regards to Broad Street. The song hit number 6 on Billboard's Hot 100. I'm Steve Chelmsford. 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

0: Thank you.
1: I think it's fantastic. You see, country music was always a part of the influence on my type of music anyway. It's a combination of country music and gospel and rhythm and blues all combined is what it really was. As a child, I was influenced by all of that.
2: You know, Elvis Presley had a great influence on me and my whole career, I guess. I remember being in Tucson, Arizona, in bed, sick with the chicken pox. And Elvis was coming through town, and all the newspapers were talking about this new kind of music and the movement that went along with it. And I watched this guy and heard him, and the thing that I got from him is you have to do it your own way. You have to be true to yourself. You can't copy anybody. And it was a lesson that stayed with me my entire life. It was something I really, really got, and I'm grateful to Elvis for.
3: That was the great John Denver talking about Elvis and how Elvis had a significant influence on John's career. Here is John Denver from 1971 with Take Me Home, Country Roads.

0: and Jerry Schiff. Before that, we heard from Elvis live on stage at Madison Square Garden on June 10th, 1972, with his cover of Proud Mary.
1: Hi there, this is Judy from Cape Town in South Africa. 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
4: Yes, this is Dave Edwards, and I've got just 60 seconds to tell you a little more about the Four Lads from Liverpool, England. The concert for Bangladesh, held in New York in 1971, was organised by George Harrison and Ravi Shankar. In 1978, Cynthia Lennon published a memoir entitled A Twist of Lennon. Dedicated to the memory of John Lennon by Yoko Ono, the Imagine Peace Tower, a white stone monument with the words Imagine Peace inscribed in 24 languages, is located near Reykjavik in Iceland. In 1985, Michael Jackson bought the Beatles song catalogue rights for an estimated $47 million. George Harrison married Patti Boyd in 1966, but the marriage ended in divorce in 1977. And that's it from this particular Beatles Minute.
3: That was the Beatles Minute with Dave Edwards.

0: Eleanor Rigby from The Beatles from 1966. The song hit number one in the UK, number 11 on the Hot 100. Written by Paul. Paul sings the lead. John and George provide harmony vocals. Beatles producer George Martin arranged and conducted the double string quartet for the song. Beautiful. My name is Steve Chelmsford. I'd like to thank you for joining me today on the Mop Tops and the King. I hope you've enjoyed today's show. Special thanks to Priscilla Rose of Texas, Dave Edwards, and all the stations that carry the show. Thank you very much. But most of all, thank you. We'll see you next week. Bye-bye.
1: Hey, hello, everybody. I'm Dusty Bender.
2: Thanks, Mo.
3: I'd like to say thank you on behalf of the group and ourselves. I hope we pass the audition.
4: Elvis has left the building. Thank you and good night.

0: Welcome to Possibly, where we take on huge problems like the future of our planet and break them down into small questions with unexpected answers. I'm Megan Hall. Since July 4th is just around the corner, today we thought we'd take a look at fireworks. Sure, they're beautiful when they explode, but what do they do to our air quality? We had Sarah Kramer and Shane Toomey from our Possibly team look into this.
1: Hey, Megan.
2: Hello.

0: So should I be worried about the impacts of all of the fireworks displays this year?
1: Let's take a step back first. A lot of what makes some people worry about the effects of fireworks is actually what makes them so beautiful.
2: It's true. Within every firework, there are these little balls of chemicals, mostly made of metals. When these metals are exposed to fire, they explode in bright colors and even cause special effects like sizzling or strobing.
1: To explode a firework, you light a small fuse, which sets off a chain reaction that shoots the firework up into the air.
2: Once the firework reaches its peak height, another fuse sets off the small balls of chemicals within the center, and boom!
1: You get a dazzling firework explosion.
0: That sounds awesome! But what happens after the fireworks show?
2: After a firework explodes, metals that were inside shoot all around in tiny little pieces called particulate matter. That's the black smoke you see after a firework explodes.
1: These particulates travel with wind and rain until they eventually fall back to the ground.
0: Are these little particles dangerous?
1: We spoke to Professor Meredith Hastings to find out. She's a professor at the Brown Institute for Environment and Society.
3: And I lead a project called Breathe Providence that's dedicated to understanding air quality across the city.
2: Meredith says particulate matter doesn't just come from fireworks. They're created anytime something combusts.
3: So that includes vehicles, it includes power plants, you know, any transportation sources that use oil or gas. Coal combustion is a really big source of particulate matter in our country.
2: And these tiny particles can have significant impacts on our health.
3: Because those particles can actually end up in our lungs, and tiny, tiny particles can end up in our bloodstream, and those directly affect both respiratory and cardiovascular health.
1: But particulate matter also makes a big impact while it's still up in the air. Particulates can block sunlight from reaching the ground, creating haze. This makes it harder to see and harder for plants to absorb the sunlight they need to grow.
0: How does the effect of fireworks shows compare to those other sources of particulate matter?
1: Meredith has actually looked into that.
3: Okay, so just to give you a feeling for and to put some actual numbers on your question.
1: In 2023, her team compared the particulate matter in the air on a typical day in Providence to firework days and found that the particulate matter just about tripled on nights with fireworks.
0: Triple? That sounds pretty bad.
2: You would think so, but they also looked at particulate matter from the wildfires that happened that summer.
1: Meredith says for the brief amount of time the fireworks explode, they load more particulates in the air.
3: But they don't last very long, and so they're much more of like a specific, almost like plume event, you know, compared to wildfires or transportation or sources like that that are continuously going for longer than fireworks.
0: So does that mean we don't need to worry too much about the effects of fireworks shows?
2: Yes and no.
1: In communities where haze is already a big issue, drone shows might be a good alternative. And if you have respiratory issues, maybe watch fireworks shows from a distance. Otherwise, it's not a big deal.
0: Great. Thanks, Sarah and Shane. That's it for today. You can find more information or ask a question about the ways your choices affect our planet at askpossibly.org. 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
1: Hello and welcome to the Global Village. I'm Chris Heim.

This time in the Global Village, some classic recordings, new releases, and also we'll celebrate the birthday of Joe Zawinul, best known for his work with Weather Report, but later, especially in his career, exploring more music from around the world. We'll begin things with a visit to Cafe Andalusia with Joe Zawinul as we begin this visit to the Global Village.

0: Mano Chue.
1: Antoine Dugbe here in the Global Village. A new compilation that has come out featuring what was actually a rather small collection of recordings that he made before disappearing from music. But part of what made those records special were the musical support that came from Orchestre Polyrythmo. So neat stuff to have, and just recently released. Antoine Dugbe and Orchestre Polyrythmo de Cotonou, music from Benin, and again, a recent release of this previously unavailable and rather rare stuff from him. Speaking of rather rare, but a little gem that came out in the early 80s from the Balafon Marimba Ensemble, actually first met as students at Oregon State University, and decided to put together this group with marimbas and drawing on African and Caribbean and Latin influences in their music, and just a really fun album that they did. And as far as I know, that was the only album that they did, a self-titled release from them. And from that, we heard I Already Have a Husband. And we started with Joe Zawinul, getting to music from him for his birthday today, born on this date in 1932, passed away in 2007. Early on in his career, working with Cannonball Adderley, and in fact composed Adderley's big hit, Mercy, Mercy, Mercy. Would go on to spend a little bit of time with Miles Davis, and then part of Weather Report, a key figure with that group, not only as a keyboardist, but also as a key composer for the ensemble. And later on, as we mentioned, his own solo projects, increasingly drawing on influences from around the world. And from one of those albums, Faces and Places, we heard Café Andalucía. We'll take a short break, and we'll get to some more music from Joe Zawinul with his Zawinul Syndicate lineup from the Lost Tribes album, Victims of the Groove, coming up next here in the Global Village.
2: Cocaine has a great value.

music from Spain, from the group La Cochinero. They sort of remind me of a kind of a Catalonian Fairport Convention, drawing on folk tunes of the region and also then putting it to a rock bass. And some music from their latest album, Quanta Baera. And we heard A La Torre Chica from La Cochinero. We also heard some music from Beausoleil and Michael Doucet from their album From Bamako to Karankrow. As throughout this month, actually, we're highlighting some American roots music, celebrating the 250th birthday of the country by exploring some of the interesting and unique sounds to come from the country, and also often sounds that drew on influences from other parts of the world, and also getting to some musicians from other parts of the world or drawing inspiration from other parts of the world in their music as well. And actually, later in the month, we'll hear Beausoleil in concert, our Global Village at the Savannah Music Festival show that will feature them, along with the Savoie Family Band, some great Cajun sounds that we'll get to then. And we got to a little tune called Gentleness from that album from Beausoleil. We also heard some music from Gaffiero Rio Miami, attempting to single-handedly bring back an older dance style from Brazil, and their latest album, Beleza Pura, from which we heard Tu Voltando. And we started with Joe Zawinul, getting to music from him for his birthday today, and from a set he did with the Zawinul Syndicate, the Lost Tribes album, we heard Victims of the Groove. That here in the Global Village, I'm Chris Hahn here with you. Short break, and we'll get to some music from a concert that Zawinul did with the Syndicate to celebrate his 75th birthday, and we'll pay a visit to Madagascar with him when we're back in just a minute in the Global Village.

The music also that got showcased in that series, and the most recent album, Volume 32, which came out at the beginning of the year, is from the U.S.-based group Either Orchestra. That's actually explored Ethiopian music pretty extensively. And this particular release, a celebration of the compositions of Nersis Nalbandian, who was considered something of a forerunner of the Ethio-jazz that would emerge later on and entrance so many of us. And there's some music from it from Either Orchestra. And one more there from Joe Zawinul, as we've been celebrating his birthday this time here in the Global Village. Keyboard player, one of the pioneers of incorporating electric piano into jazz. Worked with Cannonball Adderley and Miles Davis with Weather Report and a whole series of records under his own name. And we've been exploring some of the later ones that had a bit more of a world music influence to it. And we heard a piece called Madagascar from the album 75 that was recorded on his 75th birthday and one of his last recordings as well, Joe Zawinul, who passed away in 2007. We'll actually wrap up at the very beginning with the title track of his debut album that came out in 1966, the release called Money in the Pocket. And before we get to that, a quick note that, as per usual, you can always get playlists for this and all of our shows, information about what's coming up next here in the Global Village, also our Top 40 New Releases list, and we regularly post links and further information about some of the specials and features that we do. You'll find all of that on our Facebook page at facebook.com/globalvillageradio. Also, let us know your comments, questions, and suggestions either through our Facebook page or email info@kmuw.org. 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

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The Cape Cod Baseball League is on WOMR. 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

0: Bob Weiser here for the Harwich Cranberry Festival, presenting the 8th season of Cranfest in the Courtyard at the 204 Sisson Road in Harwich Center. 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Thursday, July 9th, Ronnie Arbo brings her band Daisy Mayhem for a return visit to the Cranfest in the Courtyard. 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
3: Grammy-nominated blues man Guy Davis will be with us to deliver an installment of the Blues Hall of Fame, an exploration of the lives of the pioneers and innovators enshrined in the Blues Hall of Fame here in Memphis, Tennessee, brought to you by the Blues Foundation.
2: That's all coming up right now on Bill Street Caravan.
3: Hey, Pat.
2: Hey, JB.
3: This week, we've got Memphian and longtime friend of the show, Jody Stevens, performing selections from Third, a coveted album among fans of his former band, Big Star.
2: Like Big Star's first two releases, Third has garnered much of its critical and commercial success over time since its original release in the 1970s. But unlike those first two albums, the aptly titled Third album almost didn't see the light of day at all.
3: Yeah, the sessions that will become Third were recorded at Arden Studios as 1974 rolled into 1975. And it's a complicated history, but I'm sure you might be able to imagine that at the time when Stax's financial despair resulted in an effective black hole in Memphis's music industry, the album's tapes changed hands before their eventual commercial release in 1978.
2: As the genre of power pop began to take shape in the 1980s and 90s, several bands with far more favorable impressions in the musical marketplace, such as R.E.M., Placebo, and The Bangles, the phenomenon has helped Big Star and this particular record remain relevant in today's musical landscape.
3: That's why Big Star drummer Jody Stevens has been able to rally talents like R.E.M.'s Mike Mills, the DB's Chris Stamey, Mitch Easter, Django Haskins, and more to perform the album along with them. The All-Star group was able to make their review of the album a reality once again here in Memphis with a superb string accompaniment by the Memphis Symphony Orchestra.
2: While Stevens is obviously thrilled at the prospect of interpreting his music for new fans and Big Star devotees alike, the initial idea for the stage show originated with Stamey, who collaborated frequently with Big Star frontman Alex Chilton after the group dissolved.
3: As Stamey was charting down a path of memorializing unsung works of his musical heroes, he landed on Big Star's Third and started putting a plan in action for bringing the album to life once again on stage.
2: It took some doing, but he was eventually able to get Jody and Arden Studios' John Fry on board. With Carl Marsh's help, they were able to use the record's master recordings to arrange charts for the album's tunes, so that revolving door of music veterans that exist today can play along with the album.
3: The whole thing finally came along in 2010, and if those charts serve their purpose, we might be in store for quite a long future of Big Star-inspired live performances, as interested musicians continue to honor the album in their own way.
2: The show has traveled to cities all over the U.S. in the last decade, But you might imagine that the experience is given an extra layer of meaning when performed in front of a hometown crowd just miles away from the studio where the album was recorded.
3: Let's take a listen. Here's Big Star's Third and More, live on Bill Street Caravan.

0: That was Big Star's Third, live on Bill Street Caravan.
1: We'll be back with more music from the tribute to the iconic album in just a bit.
0: Up next, Grammy-nominated bluesman Guy Davis takes us through the life histories of the pioneers and innovators enshrined in the Blues Hall of Fame. This segment is brought to you by the Blues Foundation, and it's also available as a standalone podcast through iTunes.
2: Alberta Hunter sat across the hospital room from my bed. She looked old, slender, and positively vital. She wore her hair straightened and tied up in a braided crown. Gold hoop earrings matched her thin gold bracelets that jingled as she pointed a long red fingernail at me. "I've never had no blues about no man in my life, honey," Alberta said. She sat relaxed, her legs crossed, her eyes twinkling. "And I've seen 'em all," she chuckled. Indeed, as I'd find out. In Memphis, W.C. Handy marched past her house on Beale Street. In Chicago, she sang in a gangster cabaret with King Oliver and Louis Armstrong backing her up. In New York, she sang on records with Fats Waller behind her. In London, she shared the stage every night for a year with Paul Robeson. Alberta even performed during Britain's celebration for the coronation of King George VI. And then she walked away from it. Exited stage right, left no forwarding address. For the next 17 years, she worked as a nurse in this hospital and scarcely spoke of her previous life. That's what she was doing in my room, on her night off, no less. I'd gotten rushed to the hospital a few days back with a burst appendix. I woke up from surgery and saw this little old lady in neatly starched whites beside the bed. And when she hummed a tune, she swung like a whole band. I told her how I dig the blues. She chuckled. Alberta took special care of her patients. She kept everyone on clean, dry sheets, in clean, fresh clothes. She snuck us extra food and Coca-Colas. One night, I raged with fever, and she smuggled in an old remedy. She crushed up jimson weed and peach tree leaves, mixed them with vinegar in a sink. She soaked a handkerchief in it and laid that across my eyes. It smelled like socks, but Alberta's cool touch and attention settled me down. "My grandmother cured my headache with this," Alberta said. "She bathed me in a zinc wash tub and traced the three moles on my foot. She told my mama, 'This one's a wanderer.'" That was the first I'd heard of Alberta's life. She had me hooked.
3: Come on up some night, my castle's rockin'. You can bust your...
2: No modern medicine or ancient superstition made me feel better than listening to her. I soon figured out I had a legend on my ward. One sunny afternoon in Chicago, young Alberta went for a drive with a piano player named Lovey Austin. Lovey was a take-charge kind of person. She had escaped from Tennessee and totally remade herself in Chicago, renamed herself and everything. Now she led her own band. Lovey had men working for her. Lovey had the interior of her car upholstered in leopard skin to match her riding clothes. Alberta never learned to drive, and Lovey drove like she hadn't been taught. Lovey clasped a cigarette between her teeth, sat back cool and calm, and flew. Alberta got nervous and started singing, making up words to put her mind somewhere else. "Gee, but it's hard to love someone when that someone don't love you. I'm so disgusted, heartbroken too. I got the downhearted blues." Lovey said, "Oh, that's wonderful, honey." So Alberta tossed out another rhyme. "Got the world in a jug, stopper in my hand. And if you want me, you must come under my command." Now that line had to be written by a woman who never got the blues from a man. Downhearted Blues officially was Alberta and Lovey's, but it became a classic thanks to another lady from Tennessee. The song practically made Bessie Smith. Back in the hospital room, Alberta said, "I laugh when I read these little books about the blues. I don't recall seeing them blind boys with their guitars up on stage with me in Oslo or Stockholm." She began to trail off for heightened effect. "Copenhagen, London, the Palladium, Paris, Cairo." Maybe I'm just getting old. That was back in the 20s and 30s, baby. I didn't see them white boys with me on Broadway. That's where I sang the blues. I never heard of any of them until these little white boys started writing the history of the blues. I asked her if she deserved a bigger part. I've been under too much scrutiny in my life, baby. It ain't worth it. My privacy means everything. As my days in the hospital wore on and our conversation deepened, I figured out why she had never had the blues about a man. Her first true love was named Lottie. They met in Chicago at one of those all-night cabarets with Louis Armstrong and King Oliver blowing. Lottie invited Alberta to visit her in New York and jotted down the address. Alberta soon showed up at Lottie's home. The place was a mansion, probably the biggest in Harlem. Alberta marched up to ring the bell. The front door opened, and there stood Lottie's uncle, Bert Williams, only the most famous black entertainer in the world. "Lottie here?" Alberta asked. Mr. Williams walked away without speaking, but left the door open a crack. It all happened fast, like real true love. Alberta and Lottie bought an apartment together on 148th Street up Sugar Hill. To make it official, the last thing Alberta needed to do was tell her mama. Mama, Miss Laura, had no real problems with people living differently. Miss Laura used to work in Memphis on Gayoso Street washing clothes in a bawdy house. She said everything she knew about manners and social nicety came from those sporting women. Miss Laura didn't judge. Until she got to Sugar Hill. Miss Laura barely took one step into her daughter's apartment. She had traveled by train from Chicago, but saw Lottie and turned right back around. "I don't like New York," she told Alberta. But Miss Laura soon came back for good. Her husband died, leaving her without a provider. "She needed me, and I made enough money to take care of her," Alberta said. "Looking after Mama meant I had no choice but to live my life on the go. We already faced discrimination from being black, then our family's disapproval. I couldn't portray my true self on stage. There was no escape. The secret kept me on the run.
3: I got a mind to ramble, ooh, but I don't know where to go."
2: No man ever gave Alberta the blues, but still, she had them. She and Lottie obtained passports and set sail across the Atlantic. Their old friend, Bricktop, from the early nights in Chicago, set up a club in Paris. Brick came from West Virginia and could be as crude and dirty as an old coal miner, Alberta told me. Brick would call from the street into my window, "What you witches doing up there?" Except she didn't say witches. Not only did French people worship blacks, but our private life was nothing to hide. In Paris, we took on the flavor of Paris. We felt at ease in cafe society as well as in the joints where the waitresses picked up their tips without using their hands. Alberta corresponded with all the black papers to describe the race situation throughout the world for folks back home. She leaked back word of a romance, an engagement to a baron. I asked her about him. "A total fabrication, honey. We needed a divorce in the background to keep people from talking. Being engaged to a fairy tale prince did the same thing without hurting anyone. Just a little slickology." The only problem she and Lottie faced was that no one on the continent knew how to do black hair. That was the only problem until Hitler came. The U.S. government required its citizens on temporary work visas to return to America. Bricktop barely got out before France fell to the Nazis. Their friend Josephine Baker stayed and joined the underground resistance. Alberta did the next best thing. She signed on with the USO. She spent much of the next decade until the end of the Korean War flying from battle zone to battle zone, strapped to a parachute in a bumpy, noisy troop transport. She gave the boys her all, or her almost, anyway. Some nights, she stepped on stage in freezing temperatures, soldiers holding their flashlights to illuminate her. She wore her tightest, most shimmering gown, no overcoat and nothing underneath. everyone sacrificed in the war, she laughed. Those boys might get killed the next day. Not long after she returned to New York for good, Miss Laura passed away. When she died, I could finally live how I always wanted, settle down to regular life with my loved ones. Alberta's generosity and trust lifted my spirit, even as the pain and swelling in my abdomen got worse, and my temperature jumped and dropped. She never once asked me to keep quiet. Didn't she know I could turn the spotlight back on her? Tell the world she was a star? Share her true story? Finally, I had to ask, are you worried I'm going to get out of here and tell your secret? She looked at me with pity. I said, I mean, that's your deathbed confession. She said, yeah, honey, but this ain't my deathbed.
3: Look what the sun has done.
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1: 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The soundtrack of America was made in Tennessee.
2: We're back, and if you're just tuning in, we're listening to a live performance of Big Star's Third.
0: The album sessions were wrapped up in 1975, but it took 3 years to find a release on PVC Records in 1978.
2: And of course, we don't mean any harm at all when we say that the album's release was met with a bit less fanfare than it is today.
0: I mean, it's all right if we're stating historical fact here. We don't have to mince words. The album had a hard time finding a label home, but it was picked up as an import.
2: And that's okay. Big Star fans found it. And you know, because history is a very long story, today the album is regarded as a classic.
0: Funny enough, we have ways to make up for mistakes in cases such as these. Rolling Stone has heralded the record as one of its 500 greatest records of all time. Several reviewers, including Robert Christgau, gave it perfect or near perfect marks.
2: It's a work that stands out here in Memphis, a city that's produced Hot Buttered Soul, The Dock of the Bay, and several other albums that were more immediately reverent in their time.
0: It's a story that you have to love because it shows that these sort of things are truly never quite said and done. You never know who might be laying in the wait for an opportunity to love your craft.
2: So there you go, folks. Don't give up out there.
0: Here's more from Big Star's Third, live on Bill Street Caravan.

0: That was Big Star's third live on Bill Street Caravan. We invite you to also go check out another live version of this record. Thank You Friends, Big Star's third live, is available on Amazon. Also, you can look for the original album, which is available just like Bill Street Caravan on all streaming platforms. 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
2: You gotta admit, the world is a wonderland of information, isn't it? 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

0: TUC Radio, Time of Useful Consciousness. Diversity and Orthodoxy in the News Media. In August of 2008, the noted author and activist Michael Parenti was asked to give the keynote speech for the Modern Media Censorship Lectures by Project Censored. Each year, they give awards for the most censored news stories. Parenti has written and lectured on the mainstream media for decades. His key book on the topic is Inventing Reality. In the speech, Parenti begins with a most obvious reason why the spectrum of opinion in the mainstream media is so narrow: ownership. Michael Parenti.
1: Who owns the big media? You must all know. I won't dwell too long on that. There are six giant conglomerates that own all the major television outlets, radio stations, magazine, and book publishing. And we know the names of the press lords: Hearst, Luce, Murdoch, Sulzberger, Annenberg, and the like. All of them of markedly conservative persuasion. And they leave their ideological imprint on both news and editorial content. Reuben Murdoch described himself once in an interview, not as a conservative, he said, but a radical conservative. He was once also asked in an interview, "You're considered to be politically conservative. To what extent do you influence the editorial posture of your newspapers?" And he responded with refreshing candor. He said, "Considerably." And usually they say, "Oh, no, I respect the journalistic integrity and independence of the editors." And all. He didn't say that. He didn't give us that blather. He said, "Considerably. My editors have input, but I make the final decisions." And when he bought the Wall Street Journal just recently, he said, "I'm not paying you $5 billion not to have my opinions in there." I mean, he openly says that. The boards of directors of the print and broadcast mainstream news organizations are populated by representatives from Ford, General Motors, General Electric, Alcoa, Coca-Cola, Philip Morris, ITT, IBM, AT&T, and all sorts of other mainstream corporations. Among the three major stockholders of the mainstream media are Chase Manhattan, J.P. Morgan, and Citibank. And one could go on and on. The rate of merger in the media is more intensive than it is in most other areas of the American business community. The profits, despite the fact that they're always crying with a loaf of bread under their arm, as my Italian grandpa used to call it, crying with a loaf of bread under, pretending poverty, in other words, their rate of profit is higher than in manufacturing. Inputs. One of the interest groups that are often advertised when they give any input into the political process is labor. One of the favorite labeling is big labor, capital B, capital L. Big labor gave $25 million to political campaigns in 1996. That happens to be true. But do you know what they don't tell you? Business corporations spent more than $25 million in initiative campaigns in the state of Florida and the state of California, just for some initiatives to get on the ballot, than labor spent all over America. You don't hear that, you see. One of the favorite hallucinations of right-wing critics of the media is that NPR and PBS is a left-wing stronghold. In fact, according to a number of studies, more than 70% of PBS's primetime shows are funded wholly or in major part by the four major oil companies. In fact, the public broadcasting system, some people call it the petroleum broadcasting system. Their public affairs programs are underwritten by, ready, General Electric, General Motors, Metropolitan Life, PepsiCo, Mobil, Payne Weber, etc., etc. Exxon, of course, and like. One media watchdog group found that corporate representatives constitute 44% of the sources about the economy. Public interest activists account for only 3%. Labor representatives are virtually shut out. The guests on NPR and PBS generally are as ideologically conservative, imbalanced, or moderately, palely liberal as anything found on commercial networks. So despite the great multiplicity of media outlets, we don't have a diverse and widely varying range and scope of opinion. It is an orthodoxy, for the most part, an orthodoxy with some political diversity around the fringes. The mainstream media do not only mold and control opinion as such, but they also control opinion visibility, what people are going to see and then what they're going to focus and start thinking about and bring their minds to. And if an opinion can't achieve visibility, it's in effect suppressed. It's of no account. It's divested of legitimacy. It's not ever likely to win a mass audience if it can't reach a mass audience. An audience, by the way, that might really benefit and might find it very interesting, these different alternative and heterodox opinions. Now, when you talk to journalists, when I wrote my book, Inventing Reality, 2 years before Manufacturing Consent was published, by the way, when I wrote that book, I thought this was going to be grand. You know, journalists were going to take this book and say, wow, this really opened my eyes. This is great. And I would get on a lot of panels with journalists, and they would be uncompromisingly angry and annoyed and say, how dare you say that? 25 years I've been working on this newspaper, I always say what I like. And then I would respond, you can say what you like because your boss likes what you say. But if you go beyond a certain thing, you see, you don't feel there's a leash around your neck if you're sitting right by the peg that the leash is on. It's only when you start straying a little, but then you feel the tug, you know. That's when the old man comes in and says, you know, you're getting a little too close to the story. You know, you've been giving too much time to this. You know, this is going to cause a lot of stink with some of our advertisers and this. And I think you're overdoing, you're getting emotionally involved. What do you mean emotionally? I just found this out there. No, I think, let's drop it. Let's just drop it now. So you're not censored. It's Project Censored. We should have a section called Quiet Censored. It's just around the water cooler, you know. Don't become a cause guy. You're losing your objectivity. Objectivity means you don't talk about things that are a little too tricky, you see, a little too heated or too hot. So to keep your objectivity, you dilute your reality that you're seeing. You don't get into subjects that really can kick up a lot of steam. A lot of that stuff then just splashes onto you, you see. No communication can hope to report everything. That's true. The press must be selective. But the question is, what principle of selectivity is involved? Media bias usually doesn't occur in random fashion, but rather it moves in more or less consistent directions, favoring management over labor. I gave you some studies on that one. Corporations over corporate critics. Affluent whites over low-income minorities. Officialdom over protesters. Privatization and free market reforms over public sector development, U.S. dominance of much of the world over revolutionary or populist social change, and conservative commentators and columnists are favored over progressive or radical ones. The most common form of media manipulation is suppression by omission. Some people claim that the press is sensationalistic, intrusive. More common than the sensationalistic hype is the artful avoidance. Truly sensational stories, truly sensational, not sensationalistic about Britney and Paris and all that stuff, but truly sensational stories tend to be downplayed or completely avoided even ones of major import. Let's say the massacre of upwards of a million human beings in Indonesia back in 1968, was that? 65, thank you. That wasn't even carried in the press. CIA directed and such, right? They destroyed Sukarno's government, all the parties that supported him. The libraries and clinics that the Communist Party had put up in Indonesia were destroyed, along with the communists and other all sorts of other people. That's a remarkably sensational story. It wasn't reported. We hear about political repression perpetrated by officially designated rogue nations, but information about the massacres and death squads perpetrated by U.S.-sponsored surrogate forces in countries all over Central America, South America, Africa, Asia, and such, you hear not a word, hardly a word. Much of this activity, by the way, was the object of extended congressional investigation by Senator Church's committee into what the CIA was doing, Congressman Pike's committee in the 1970s, Senator Kerry's committee in the late 80s about the cocaine shipments and what was happening in Central America and the slaughter and the murders and the crimes. The media gave them hardly any attention, except the controversies around them when Pike was getting kicked out of his chair. I'll give you an example of what was, for me, one of the most remarkable cases of suppression by omission. And that's the Saddam Hussein story. What we've heard since 91, really, is that Saddam Hussein is a cruel and oppressive dictator, and the U.S. was going to overthrow him and bring in democracy. And we were opposed to him because he was a dictator and because he was in bed with al-Qaeda, which we find that latter part is false. Now, the truth is he was a cruel and oppressive dictator. What they always left out of all these stories, again and again and again, was the history of Saddam Hussein. They didn't go back. They only went from 1990. They didn't go back just, say, to 1958 and what followed after that. They didn't tell you that Saddam Hussein was created by the CIA, that his first gig, his first job, was to assassinate the prime minister of a democratically elected government in Iraq. They didn't tell you that Iraq had a democratic revolution with a wide range and coalition of all sorts of people, progressives, communists, constitutionalists, Democrats, all these people. They didn't need to be taught democracy by a U.S. Army coming in 2003. They had a democracy, and that democracy was destroyed. He muffed his first job. He didn't kill the prime minister. He just wounded him, and he got hustled out of the country to Saudi Arabia, some safe house or someplace for a while. Later on, he came back, and he was backed. And that Saddam Hussein, when he took over power, he killed every single progressive and Democrat and leftist and whatever else, including the whole left wing of his own Ba'athist Party. He assassinated them and murdered them. And during those years, when he was at his most bloodthirsty, murderous, torturous, during those years, he was Washington's poster boy. They couldn't do enough for him. They gave him money. They gave him guns. They gave him some bacterial weapons to use against Iran, didn't they? None of that's ever mentioned. I mean, it's just absolutely amnesia. There's an ideological amnesia there. And every reference to Saddam Hussein, all it was that the U.S. was standing up to this bad guy. Never any reference to the reality that the U.S. had created this bad guy. Face value transmissions and unexamined assumptions. Now, that's a big one. Take, for instance, the discussion that has been going on about Social Security. About 30 years, we've been hearing that Social Security is going to run out any year. 30 years ago, George Bush Jr., when he was running for Congress, said that Social Security is going to be absolutely bankrupt by 2003. Now, 30 years ago, 2003 seemed a long way off, you know. Well, Social Security continues to produce billions of dollars of surplus every year. It has produced a $1.2 trillion surplus, Where did that money go, by the way? Bush Jr. doesn't say a word about where that money is. That money is taken and it's put in the regular budget and it's spent on missiles and FBI agents and everything like that. That's how Social Security is treated. A minor hike in the program's, by the way, tax ceiling, which would affect just upper income earners, would take care of any increased demand when the baby boomers start to retire. And that point gets relatively little play. Social Security has been the most successful anti-poverty program we've had. It's beautifully administered. That's never pointed out. Its administrative costs are only 1%. They did a poll of Americans and they said, how much do you think it costs to administer the Social Security program? What percentage? And they said 20%, 30% must go to administration. 1%. And they never miss a check. It's much more efficient and much less expensive than all the private insurance companies. You don't hear about any of that stuff. Let me tell you about this one. Denying causality. That's a method of media manipulation, also known as stuff just happens. You don't ask why, you see. Many things are reported, but very few are explained. Little is said about how the social order is organized and for what purposes. Instead, we're left to see the world as the mainstream pundits do, as a scatter of events, personalities, propelled by happenstance, passing expediencies, confused intentions, bungled operations, private individual ambitions, and the like. Rarely is it a world influenced by powerful class interests. Recessions, for instance, apparently just happen like some natural phenomenon. Our economy is in a slump, having little to do with monetary policy and the contradictions between increased productivity and decreased buying power, having little to do with profiteering, cornering markets, and the like. Globalization is one of those things that the press presents as an inevitable and natural thing. In fact, globalization is a carefully premeditated policy pursued by transnational corporate interests throughout the world to gain an unchallengeable grip on markets and resources. Globalization really elevates the right of property above all other rights, environmental regulation, labor rights, whatever else. Those are all seen as interference with trade, loss of market opportunity, whatever else, and they can all be wiped out. So it actually has primacy over democratic sovereignty. The people can vote for regulation to ban a certain, say, chemical additive in a product, and some other country can say this is interference of trade, and the lost market opportunity, this cuts into my profits and you can't do it. World Trade Organization says they're right, can't do it. So what they've done is taken a group of people who are elected by nobody, accountable to nobody, with no conflict of interest restrictions put on them, and they are passing these globalization free trade treaty decisions that override national governments. Now, it's not that I'm so unhappy to see a national government, I'm not a nationalist, get overridden. It's that that government was responding to democratic voices, and these guys are making decisions that had nothing to do with that democratic public that had made the original decision. Social problems in the media are rarely associated with the political economic forces that create them. We're taught by example almost never to ask why things happen. Let's take this. Supposing we report that there are harsh labor conditions in so many countries. Very few reports are given. But supposing we make that report. But then supposing we do something else. Supposing we cross a line and we say, and those harsh labor conditions are due to military oppression and the military control. They have the interests that impose those conditions have the backing of the military in these various countries. Now that's an extraordinary thing. Now you're actually making a criticism about the military and you're giving some explanation as to why such conditions prevail. They got guns backing them. They've got the ultimate authority of organized violence. Now suppose further we cross another line and we note that these military forces are fully supported and funded by the U.S. national security state. Whoa. Well, they don't say that. No one's rarely going to report that. Now you've really crossed another line. And then suppose we cross that most serious line of all, and instead of just deploring this fact and saying it's terrible that our own government is backing some of the most reactionary countries in the world, instead of just having that indignant denunciation, we cross another line and we ask why? Why have successive U.S. administrations involved themselves in such pursuits throughout the world? Suppose we conclude that the whole phenomenon is consistent with a dedication to making the world safe for free market transnational corporate capitalism, as measured by the kinds of countries that are helped and the kinds of countries that are attacked. Such an analysis would really go all the way. And almost certainly, such an analysis would receive no circulation, except maybe in a few select radical publications. We just crossed too many lines. We went beyond the parameters of permissible discourse. Because we tried to explain a particular situation, bad labor conditions, in terms of a larger set of social relations, transnational corporate power, our presentation would be rejected out of hand as conspiracy theory or paranoid or cynical or Marxist or some other negative label that puts a foreclosure on argument and evidence and critical thinking. In other words, the media's daily performance under what is called democratic capitalism is not a failure, but a skillfully evasive success. We often hear that the press got it wrong or dropped the ball on this story or that. In fact, the media do their job quite well. Media people have a trained incapacity for the whole truth. That's Thorsten Veblen's term, trained incapacity. It's not that these people are so stupid, but they're just trained in a certain way. And you could even say that about some doctors and professors and military strategists and such. They've been trained a certain way. The whole military commands in all the armies of World War I, right? They're trained to send the troops out like this to get hosed down by machine guns, killed, killed, killed. The whole idea of attack was a mass frontal assault. It just never occurred to them that there's a different way to do it, you know, segments covering other segments, one running to a post, going down, another one coming up, and the like. So the only way you can explain it is not that they're stupid. Well, yeah, they're stupid, I guess, but they also have a trained incapacity. Their perceptions have been so channelized that they can't get out of that. Well, let me end by just recalling Upton Sinclair's remark. It's difficult to get a man to understand something when his salary depends upon his not understanding it. Journalists and editors who want to keep their careers afloat learn the fine art of evasion and suppression and censorship. We should not accuse them of doing a poor or sloppy job of reporting. If anything, with much finesse, they skirt around the most important points of a story, saying a lot about very little, serving up heaps of junk news, so many empty calories, so few nutrients. Thus do they avoid offending those who wield political economic power while giving an appearance of judicious moderation and balance. So what we have to do is become aware of the deliberate and intentional elements of our oppression. We are less likely to dismiss our leaders as stupid and misguided failures when we see how they serve their own interests so well. They're succeeding quite well in shaping and monopolizing the dominant ideology and the universe of discourse. We need to learn to deal not only with issues, but with ideology. We need to do more than help the poor. We need to ask why there are so many poor and what are the social forces that create poverty. We need not only to condemn the war, we need to ask why that war is being pursued. Cui bono? What interests benefit from it? Then we move from a liberal complaint about how bad things are to a radical analysis of why they are the way they are and how they can be changed. And by not listening to the Democratic Convention this evening and coming to hear me instead, you've taken a small step in that direction. Thank you.
0: That was the noted scholar Michael Parenti. He gave the keynote speech for Project Censored at Sonoma State University, California, in August of 2008. The full speech was 20 minutes longer. You can get it by going to TUC Radio's website, www.tucradio.org, or by calling 707-463-2654. And I will repeat that information in a moment. Michael Parenti received his PhD in political science from Yale in 1962 and has taught at colleges in the U.S. and abroad. The focus of his lectures is American democracy, U.S. foreign policy, and the media. 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This program was produced off the grid with solar power. You can get information on how to order a copy of Michael Parenti's talk on the media by calling anytime, area code 707, followed by 463-2654. That's 707-463-2654. 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

0: You know that feeling when you walk into a bakery shop and there are so many beautiful choices? 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

0: I think books like this still have an important role in helping us protect our environment and celebrating the ecology that's all around us that we're part of.
1: What better way is there to recognize the value of the natural world than to spend some quality time outdoors? 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We look at how urban and easy access trail guides can help raise people's awareness of their surroundings, get a behind-the-scenes glimpse into what it takes to publish a field guidebook, and discuss some helpful technology for hikers.

0: I'm joined now on Sea Change Radio by my friend Roddy Shear. He is an environmental journalist, photographer, and author. 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
1: Thanks, Alex. It's great to be here.
0: So you have a long storied career in the environmental space, beginning in college and culminating in a series of hiking guidebooks. Why don't you first start us off in college and get us up to date?
1: Yeah, back in college, I first started to discover recreating in the outdoors, going hiking, going camping, and it really stimulated an interest in protecting nature and wildlife. And after college, I went and worked for a small environmental nonprofit that's now defunct, running their newsletter, and that led to a bunch of opportunities, including starting up one of the first environmental websites on the new World Wide Web. This is back in 96. And my small nonprofit developed a website, and then a bunch of the other groups we worked with were calling, the landline was ringing off the hook because other small groups wanted me to set up websites for them. And one of my clients ended up being the Environmental Magazine, and I created their first website in 1997. And I've basically been running it ever since. And part of that nonprofit was one of our ideas early on was to create this syndicated column called Earth Talk, which is a Q&A column about the environment, sort of like Dear Abby for the environment. And we've been producing that and syndicating it pretty widely. It goes out to about 600 other media outlets, two iterations of the column every week. And so it's read by many millions of readers. And then meanwhile, I've been also doing a bunch of magazine writing and eventually guidebooks and field guides.
0: I'm looking at Wild Seattle. You're a Seattle resident, and you're also a very avid kayaker. These aren't paddles. These are walks through Seattle, but I know there's just a ton of water in Seattle. So I'm sure those two pursuits of hiking and paddling converged in the compilation of all your information for this book.
1: Well, yeah, I moved to Seattle from the Northeast in 1999, and my kids were born here, so they're native Seattleites. Now I've been here for, 26 years. So I feel like a native Seattleite. And in all those years I've been here, I've spent a lot of time in my own kayak, in paddling around Seattle's so-called, inland waterways, which are the series of lakes right within Seattle. It's one of the amazing things about Seattle as a mecca for wildlife and wildness. We have these freshwater lakes throughout the city. They're clean, and people can swim in them and do all kinds of activities in them, fish, whatever. So I've been really into exploring the watery side of Seattle for decades. And about 5 or 6 years ago, I had written a couple of guidebooks already about the region, one called Hiking Waterfalls, Washington, and another one called Oregon and Washington's Roadside Ecology. I was walking by this Agua Verde Paddle Club, which is a kayak rental shop that's kind of iconic in Seattle's University District. And I started chatting up the owner, and he said, would you be interested in leading tours for the paddle club for customers? So I said, sure. So I've been doing that for the last 5 years, and it's been a great way to increase my knowledge about the nature of Seattle, and not only can I enjoy it myself, but now I can show it off to other people from a kayak. So that's been a really great experience, and also spending a lot of time at the Portage Bay waterfront has really been instructive in terms of spending a lot of time in one place and getting to know it well. The poet and essayist Gary Snyder has always been a big influence on me, and one of his key points that he goes back to is something that he calls bioregionalism, or living in place, which basically means getting to know where you live well. It means walking around. It means noticing the trees, noticing the animals, knowing how the watersheds work in your region, and learning about the native flora and fauna, you know, et cetera. So that has been, so sitting down there at the paddle club, you see all kinds of, you know, wildlife. Like a couple of days ago, there was a muskrat sitting on the dock chewing on some fresh shoots. And there's great blue herons fishing off the dock all the time, turtles, bullfrog, these are osprey. These are all things I've seen in the last couple of days down there. And so it really makes you appreciate that the wildness is really embedded within such an urban environment, which is a major metropolitan area. And, you know, even sitting at home in my house, sitting on my porch or whatever, just spending time in one place and watching and keeping your eyes and ears open, you'll see all kinds of amazing stuff. I mean, really, whatever city you're in.
0: You grew up in Boston, and I imagine you could do something quite similar for Boston too, even though people might think of the Pacific Northwest as more wild. There's wildness everywhere.
1: Correct. Yeah, exactly. I mean, I was kind of all bragging to my parents. I remember a few years back about a coyote running through my yard, and they were in Boston at the time. And then they called me a couple of days later and said, "Hey, a coyote just ran through our yard." And I thought that was pretty cool in, you know, Brookline, Mass, right by the Charles River there, in one of the most urban spots in the greater Boston area. And there's coyotes running around there too. So it's not just Seattle. That's right.
0: And I often get woken up by a pack of coyotes outside my window. It sounds like they're performing some kind of cannibalistic rituals, or there's a coven of witches outside my door. They have such a wide range of yelps and barks. It's crazy.
1: Yeah. It's funny. Couple years ago, I was away. I was out of town, and we have this plum tree in our yard that, you know, was just there when we moved in, and we don't really eat the plums, and a lot of them fall off the tree and they rot there on our walkway until I clean them up. And this particular year, a few years back, I was away, so I wasn't there to clean them up. And my wife calls me and she says, "There's these two coyotes just lounging on the lawn right out the window where she was sitting, you know, doing her work from home all day. And right on our lawn, there's two coyotes. We're basically just lounging around." She tried to like scare them away or whatever, and they just look up at her and sort of like continue to nap. And this was like noontime. So turns out, I think they were eating the since fermented plums on the ground, and they were basically drunk in our yard. And so they were just, you know, they didn't care, you know, about her being around. So then, you know, the coyotes were coming back a lot around then, and I was having this debate with my wife and kids. They have always wanted a dog, and they were like, "Why don't we just encourage the coyotes to live here in our yard? You know, like, what can we do to make it more inviting for them?" And I was thinking, this is not what we want. You know, we don't want to encourage them to live in our yard. I mean, they have place elsewhere in a park or in a woodland that's nearby, fine, but... So we had this long debate, and they were, you know, chastising me for wanting to get rid of the coyotes. And I mean, and then we had this old high school teacher came through town, someone you probably know, Alex, and she stayed with us, and she basically, we presented this to her as like a wise elder, you know, what should we do? Should we invite the coyotes? Should we make it more hospitable for them, or should we try and move them along? And she basically said, "You should move them along. Like, it's fine for them to visit, but you don't really want them denning in your yard and getting aggressive if they have babies there and stuff like that." So the voice of reason prevailed, and the kids stopped complaining about me trying to scare them away. But I do love them, don't get me wrong. It's such a great thrill to see a wild animal cruising by your porch, doing its thing and surviving in the city, and, you know, even adapting to life in the city in unusual ways. So it's been great.

0: This is Alex Wise on Sea Change Radio, and I'm speaking to Roddy Shear. He's an environmental journalist, photographer, and author. So, Roddy, when you're identifying species for your book, I'm interested in how much of it is reactive and how much of it is proactive. Are you saying, all right, I need to get some pictures for my blue heron page today? Or are you learning constantly about different squirrel species and saying, oh, I didn't even know this eastern gray squirrel was unique to Seattle or whatever?
1: Yeah, well, I guess a good example for to answer that would be the chum salmon spawning in Carkeek Park. There's a park in North Seattle that's one of the wilder of our parks here in the city, Carkeek Park. And I had been there a couple of times over the years when my kids' schools had picnics there or whatever it may be. But I never really explored it fully. And then when I was working on Wild Seattle, I saw some posting online about the salmon spawning at the stream in this park right in Seattle. So I went over there and it was amazing. I mean, these chum salmon were jumping up these mini waterfalls, and I, you know, couldn't believe that this is something that was basically like a 10-minute drive from my house, still within the city limits of Seattle. And it was just, you know, incredible wildlife spectacle of these, you know, huge fish fighting their way upstream. And, you know, the fact that this is still happening despite all of the incursions we've made into their habitat and into their, you know, stream ecology. So that to me, so anyway, I rushed over there, and when I saw some posting on Facebook or something, and I had my camera, I took tons of pictures and videos, and those, you know, the pictures ended up in the book. So that kind of story was a great one to put in the chapter of the book about salmon, which is, you know, salmon and Seattle, it's kind of they go hand in hand. Anyone who's ever seen footage of the Pike Place Market fish throwers. But, you know, it's salmon here is, like I would say, the closest thing we have to a religion, basically. It's like a crazy fanatical thing. So anyway, it was such a great pleasure to see that, because you often hear about how there aren't any more salmon runs in the lower 48 and that kind of thing, but there still are.
0: But how do you know when something's worth chronicling in terms of your own database, your internal database, versus going back and researching something that you just saw? Do you take pictures of animals and you're like, oh, that was really cool, I don't even know what that was?
1: For instance, being down at the Agua Verde Paddle Club every day, I saw a river otter running across the path, basically between the paddle club front door and the dock. And it went by really quickly, and then but I definitely saw it sort of out of the corner of my eye, and you could tell it was a river otter. And then a couple days later, I looked out on the dock, maybe from that same spot, you know, maybe about 50 feet out onto the dock, and there was a small animal out there on the dock, and I figured, oh, that must be the river otter. So I walked out there and took a look, and no, it was a muskrat, which I had never seen a muskrat before, and I didn't know what it was. And I, you know, had to take a picture of it, and it was too late to be in the book, but still, you know, I'm constantly discovering. I mean, I'm a, you know, supposed expert on Wild Seattle, and I'm still finding species right under, you know, under my feet that I have never even seen or can't recognize. So it's pretty amazing.
0: So a lot of your wanderings in urban and rural areas tend to be pretty big activities. There's the long hikes and kayaking paddles through these waterways. Not everybody, obviously, either is physically capable of that or is into that. And because of that, you have an approach which is pretty cool. For example, you have a book called Oregon and Washington's Roadside Ecology. And then you have a book about the Southwest Canyon country. And the subtitle of that is Step Out of Your Car and Right Into Nature. You were talking about that moral quandary that you had with your family with the coyote in an urban setting. This is similar. Like, car camping is, a lot of purists would scoff at this. But ultimately, we want more people to embrace nature, and this seems like a great way to spoon feed and seduce people into appreciating nature in a more profound way.
1: Yeah, definitely. The Roadside Ecology, Oregon and Washington's Roadside Ecology book was a really refreshing assignment from my publisher, Timber Press. There is a retired ecology professor that pitched the idea of roadside ecology for New England, and then wrote that book for Timber Press. The idea being to celebrate kind of off the beaten path, short hikes that anybody can do that would educate the hiker about some kind of interesting local ecological phenomena or just different ecosystems in the region. So he wrote that one, and then for New England, and then they were looking for someone to do a similar theme for the Pacific Northwest, and they tracked me down. And I put together the book with a similar format for Oregon and Washington. And the idea being, these are short hikes that anybody can do. All of them are 2 miles or less and easily accessible from, you know, from a road, basically. And my previous guidebooks had been more traditional hiking guides, like hiking Washington Waterfalls, where it was, you know, go right at the rock and the trail junction here, go left and blah, blah, blah. And that was fun to write. But this new series was more focused on short hikes, and each one gets a long chapter devoted to it that is chock full of ecological information and the animals and plants in that area and how they interact. So it's really much more educational than your average hiking guide. And I also like that it doesn't necessarily focus on the iconic hikes that everybody puts on Instagram. It's more these short, off the beaten path ones that really showcase nature more than just, you know, a famous viewpoint that you can put on Instagram. For those books, and then I went on to do one for Yellowstone and the Tetons, and a similar format, as you mentioned, for the Southwest Canyon Country. And those are just really fun to write because I could really get into the ecology. And the publisher, I was sort of begging them to let me do audiobooks for those. And they said, well, we don't really do audiobooks for hiking guides. And that does make sense on the one hand. But then on the other hand, for these type of books, there's all kinds of details. And if you were to listen to the chapter on the hike as you drove to it, you would then know what kind of plants and animals to be on the lookout for. So maybe someday they'll let me do audiobooks of these books. It's my dream.

This is Alex Wise on Sea Change Radio, and I'm speaking to Roddy Shear. He's an environmental journalist, photographer, and author. So, Roddy, you were talking about the evolution of these guidebooks, and you wanted to incorporate audiobooks into them. But I do notice that reading these guidebooks kind of brings me back to when I first

0: are really basically background information for going out and having the actual experience, which is what it's really all about. My idea in putting them these kind of books together is that you can prepare yourself basically for this adventure and then go out and enjoy it and, you know, breathe in the fresh air and enjoy the views and splash the water on your face. But you'll know a lot about the environment and the ecology that you're interacting with before you go. And it will allow you to appreciate and enjoy it that much more. So that's my hope in putting these books out there.
1: So these are almost preparatory guides for an outing.
0: I'd say so, yeah.
1: And what do you use for your own technology? What do you recommend hikers use when they go about doing this? I know that there's a whole new push for Starlink and these services that allow you to access the web wherever you are. When you get to more remote locations, could you share some of your trade secrets with us?
0: Yeah, I mean, I really don't love that Starlink is going to make the cell phones accessible everywhere. On the one hand, on the other hand, I've been out in remote areas and people have had emergencies and they've been glad that they had T-Mobile with Starlink, you know, service to get help. So, I mean, I see both sides of that argument, but really, I would like to think that we can all be reliant on, you know, our own wits and to be prepared for being out there and, you know, wear the right shoes and bring enough water and food and have a contingency plan if you get stuck overnight. You know, it's as important as ever.
1: But from a technological standpoint, what are some of the sites that you access or apps? What are ones that are the most useful for you when you're trying to research animals, et cetera?
0: Yeah. Okay. Yeah. So, in terms of hiking apps, I really like All Trails, which is a website and app, and they have a lot of incredible features. Like, you can, they have this kind of like 3D route model of the hike, so you can see what the elevation gain is like, and it's pretty cool. And then, in terms of apps that I use in the field, there's something called Picture This, which is basically a database, an AI-enabled database of plants, pretty much. And so you can take a picture of any plant you see out in the field, or tree, or whatever, or tree bark, or a leaf, whatever it may be, and then it'll pop up exactly what species it is. So that's been helpful to me.
1: Do they have that for animals as well?
0: They do have other specialized apps for animals that I have not used as much, but I know there's ones for insects, dedicated insects, and you know stuff like that. So, yeah, I haven't really gone there, but the plants one I know works great most of the time. Sometimes it gives you the wrong information though, so it's always good to check the facts. I mean, not in terms of like hallucinating AI, but more
1: What's hallucinating AI?
0: like you know how AI will sometimes hallucinate in its answers, like it will make stuff up. Generally, that's an issue with AI. But I'm not saying that's the problem here. I'm saying it's more like, you know, it can't tell the difference between the bark of this tree and that tree, so it tells you it's that tree when it really should be this tree. And that happens occasionally, but not very often.
1: So you've written a wide range of nature books and field guides, Roddy, but with this Wild Seattle one, it's a little more of a focus on urban wildness. Why do urban nature books matter in this day and age?
0: Well, really, because people protect what they know and love. If nature only exists in distant national parks, it feels disconnected from everyday life. But if you know there's a great blue heron nesting near your bike route or a beaver living in your neighborhood wetland, conservation becomes personal and people take action to protect what they know and love. So I think books like this are still have an important role in helping us protect our environment and celebrating the ecology that's all around us that we're part of.

0: He's an environmental journalist, photographer, and author. And his new book, which comes out July 7th, is Wild Seattle via Timber Press. Roddy Scheer. Roddy, thanks so much for being my guest on SeaChange Radio.
1: Thank you, Alex. It's been a pleasure.

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3: This is Cafe International. I'm Dan Rosenberg. On today's show, we look back to one of our first episodes dedicated to Garifuna music that we recorded in 1998 off the coast of Belize while snorkeling with the founder of Stone Tree Records, Yvonne Duran. Before we start, a short background on Garifuna history. In 1635, a slave ship crashed off the Caribbean island of St. Vincent. The Africans that survived mixed with the local Arawak population, but in 1797, fearful that the Garifuna would cause slave revolts in the region, the British ethnically cleansed the entire Garifuna population. 5,000 were put on ships headed to Central America, and 2,500 survived and were exiled to Roatan, Honduras. In the years since, the Garifuna established communities along the Caribbean coast of Honduras, Guatemala, Nicaragua, and Belize. Their language is rooted in Arawak, and their music, with predominantly West African and indigenous roots, has captivated the world in recent decades. On our program today, we revisit an interview with Stone Tree Records' Yvonne Duran, just a few years after he founded his label, one that would go on to release a series of groundbreaking recordings that spearheaded a revival in Garifuna music.

0: We're in Belize, Central America, just off of Key Caulker, somewhere here in the Caribbean. We're actually going snorkeling. I'm Dan Rosenberg, along with special guest Yvonne Duran, founder of Stone Tree Records, the best and also pretty much the only label here in Belize that specializes in music of not just Belize, but all over Central America. Well, Yvonne, we're going snorkeling and talking about music. How did you start Stone Tree?
1: Well, we started back in 1994 when I came back from studying. We started off with two projects. The first one was with Andy Palacio, Belize's biggest punta rock star, and brother David Obi, who is the creator of a unique style here in Belize, Congo music, which is basically a mixture of traditional Creole music with contemporary instruments.
0: Now, Belize, for those that are not familiar with the geography of Central America, very small country that's on the border of southern Mexico and Guatemala. Yet despite it being such a small country, it's an incredibly diverse country. There's Maya here, there's the Garifuna, descendants of Arawak Indians and Africans, many different ethnic groups, Creole. You've recorded all these different types of music on your label over the past several years.
1: Yeah, we've done pretty much everything from Maya Kichi strings from down south to various Garifuna recordings, also some Creole music.
0: Well, why don't we start out the show and listen to some music from Belize, since he's probably the biggest star of punta rock that's taking traditional Garifuna music and mixing with a lot of pop elements. Why don't we start out with some Andy Palacio?
1: Yeah, sure. One of my favorite songs on that first album we did back in 1995, it's Nabi, which is a great Paranda song composed by Paul Nabor, who's from Punta Gorda. It's a great, great song, Nabi by Andy Palacio.
0: Well, as Yvonne jumps in to go snorkeling, I will follow shortly. We'll listen to music from Andy Palacio and be back with you from the Caribbean Sea, just off of Key Caulker, here in Belize.

0: We are back snorkeling off the coast of Belize City. Actually, we left from a small island called Key Cocker. Absolutely beautiful coral reefs out here. Every size, shape, and color of coral and fish, blue, purple, yellow, green, orange. We've actually just stumbled across a large group of sharks and rays. You sure it's safe to go back into these waters?
1: Yeah, that's absolutely safe. They're not sharks, so they won't. Yeah, they won't bite. And we're feeding them sardines now, so they won't be hungry by the time we get in.
0: You're sure about this?
1: I'm positively sure.
0: We've been listening to great music from here in Belize. The first song from Andy Palacio, the second one from Paul Nabor, and Nabor actually composed both of the songs. Now, the last one, Paranda music, acoustic music, very old style of Garifuna music. The Garifuna are descendants of Africans and Arawak Indians. They sing in Garifuna. The language is a mix of African and Arawak Indian. This Paranda stuff is fabulous. You want to tell us about Paranda?
1: Yeah, it's a great style. Paranda is a mixture. It has several influences, especially, well, African, but also a Latin flavor, more like Spanish flavor, and especially in the guitar playing. It's amazing how this style has survived. Although not many young musicians here play Paranda, there are several old musicians who still perform this style, and we're very lucky that this thing is still alive. For the past year, we've been working on this Paranda project with all the great Paranda survivors, no? One of them is Paul Nabor, who's one of my favorites on the album.
0: He's over 70, huh?
1: He's well over 70, and he's the only one who still performs Paranda in his village, which is in Punta Gorda in southern Belize.
0: Hmm. Well, why don't we listen to some more Paranda up next? What do we have queued up?
1: Okay, up next we have Jesus Cayetano, who is also a great, great man from Livingston, a small Garifuna village in the Caribbean coast of Guatemala.
0: And I understand he's the only living parandero in that village. It's music from Jesus Cayetano. You're listening to Cafe International. I'm Dan Rosenberg, along with Yvonne Duran, founder of Stone Tree Records, about to go swimming with the sharks.
1: Yeah!

0: coexisting.
1: Hey, what a living.
2: Ah, what a living. Junior Aranda certainly had that right. Well, we survived swimming with the sharks. Beautiful sharks. Gorgeous rays. They must be, what, 3 feet across by 4 feet long? We're here off of Key Calker here in the Caribbean Sea near Belize, going snorkeling. I'm Dan Rosenberg along with Yvonne Duran. The last one we heard, another one of these great paranda singers, Junior Aranda. How many paranderos did you record?
3: It's 6 paranderos in all. 2 from Honduras, 3 from Belize, and 1 from Guatemala.
2: For the most part, these are the only guys in these towns, a lot of old men that keep this music alive. Well, why don't we get back to music and hop back in the water? We have Lugua and the Larabeya drummers queued up next.
3: Yeah, this song is called Bungio Baba, which is Dear Father.
2: Bungio Baba, and fittingly enough, it opens with some blowing of the conch shell. It's like an infinite number of conch down here, and just about every kind of size, shape, color, fish, coral, shark, gray, and great shells. We're coming to you from the Caribbean Sea, music from Lugua and the Larabeya drummers.

0: Well, we're back on yet another boat, this time a water taxi from the Kikalker Island heading back to Belize City. And we just heard a couple more great Garifuna tracks, African music here along the Central American coast. The last one was from the original Turtle Shell Band. You want to tell us about those guys?
1: The Turtle Shell Band is a group based in Danguiga, which is south of Belize, about 100 miles from the city. They're great musicians. They've been playing together for over 20 years. And the first album they did for Stone Tree back in 1996 was a series of traditional Garifuna songs, but also they included a few of their own compositions in English and Garifuna. It's a very good album, and it's a great song, the one we just heard.
0: And of course, in addition to playing the large wooden Garifuna drums, they also play turtle shells, which Garifuna groups all over this country seem to be playing. You hear it in the Punta Rock, we heard it in the beginning of the program in the Paranda, and of course we heard it in the Turtle Shell Band. Up next, I guess we got some more Garifuna music queued up. You've been working on this fascinating project of recording Garifuna women's songs all over Central America.
1: Yeah, it's really a fascinating project. We spent over 2 months traveling along the coast of Central America in Honduras, Guatemala, and Belize. We visited all the Garifuna communities in this region, basically locating great female performers. We recorded over 100 songs for this project. Unfortunately, due to the space on the CD, we selected the 20 best songs, and this is one of them. It's performed by Marcela Lewis, a performer from Honduras who now resides in Belize City. It's a great, great song. It's a punta.
0: A punta. Now, before we start the song, these songs on this Garifuna Women's album, what are they, like traditional lullabies, work songs, all types of different things?
1: It covers almost everything, from ritual music like dugus and ugugus to the more festive music like the puntas, parrandas, and all that. So also a cappella stuff like lullabies, working songs, abuey mahanes, which is big groups of women singing.
0: Well, as the boat bounces along, our little water taxi headed towards Belize City, we'll hear music from the Garifuna women, African music in Central America. 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

0: Well, we made it back on land. We're here in Belize City, the largest city in this very small country. One of the things we haven't touched on yet is one of the reasons why a lot of people come here. There are these great Mayan ruins all over this part of the world, whether it's in Mexico, in Belize, in Guatemala, and other places around here. The thing is, many people think that this is like a dead culture, a dead civilization, but the Mayans are still here.
1: Yeah, it's amazing. It's said that 400 years ago in Belize, over 2 million Mayans lived in Belize. And that's pretty an amazing thought when you consider that now we're only 200,000 people, 250,000 the whole country. So amazingly, the Mayas have survived, especially in the west and in the south. In the west, most Mayas are from the Mopan Mayas, and in the south, they're the Quechí Mayas. What we're about to listen now is a small interlude that's on the album Maya Quechí Strings from the town of San Pedro, Colombia in the Toledo district. And it's a great, great piece of music.
0: Well, Ivan, thanks so much for taking us around Belize. The label is Stone Tree Records. We'll listen to Mayan music and sign off from Belize City, Central America.

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2: 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Haggling with car salesmen was not my idea of a pleasant way to spend Saturdays. 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
7: 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I'm Brian DeShazer. In the news, the Supreme Courts of Nepal and Eswatini are ordering marriage equality and queer civil rights. Don't bet on trans protections in the UK's game of PM roulette. And don't bet on the New York Times for covering trans news. Say goodbye to US-funded AIDS care in South Africa, but say hello to Animal World DEI in the documentary Second Nature. After the news, we'll remember Larry Kramer and walk the streets of Pride. You'll hear all that coming up on This Way Out.
8: I'm Marcos Najera.
9: And I'm Rhett.
8: With NewsWrap, a summary of some of the news in or affecting LGBTQ communities around the world for the week ending June 27, 2026.
9: The Supreme Court of Nepal has issued a binding directive to the government to establish marriage equality. Discriminatory language that excludes queer couples must be removed from the country's civil code. In 2023, the Supreme Court ordered the government to allow marriage for same-sex couples under a temporary registration system. However, the lack of national legislation gave leeway for clerks to still deny marriage registration. The venerable Nepalese LGBTQ advocacy group, Blue Diamond Society, wrote in a press release, "Even among couples who have registered their marriages, there is concern that their marriages may not be respected when it comes to adoption, inheritance, and other important protections they need to care for their families." The landmark June 18th ruling is the result of a 20-year legal battle led by LGBTQIA+ activists. Blue Diamond petitioned the court with a network of advocates, including Representative Bhumika Shrestha, Nepal's first transgender lawmaker. It is now up to the Nepal government to implement the ruling. Blue Diamond remains hopeful.
8: LGBTQ plus rights in the UK will soon be in the hands of a new prime minister, the seventh in a decade. Nearly 2 years after his election, Keir Starmer announced on June 22nd that he'll be resigning as Labour Party leader due to opposition from within. Starmer's attacks upon trans rights, embrace of austerity measures amid a cost of living crisis in Britain, as well as his punishment of pro-Palestine protesters have drawn heavy criticism. Starmer had a positive track record on LGBTQ plus issues until the onset of the anti-trans culture wars a few years ago. Shortly after assuming the role of prime minister in 2024, Starmer backed restricting health care for transgender youth. He aligned with the UK Supreme Court's 2025 ruling that trans women are not women, thus stripping them of legal recognition. Starmer also went along with the Equality and Human Rights Commission's barring trans women from using appropriate single-sex facilities just a few weeks ago. Greater Manchester's former mayor Andy Burnham is expected to run for Labour Party leadership and could potentially be uncontested. Burnham also similarly turned away from LGBTQ plus support and sided with the trans bathroom ban.
9: A new data investigation finds the New York Times has fueled political controversy towards trans rights. The analysis of over 3,000 articles covering transgender issues was created by Alejandro Carballo, a clinical instructor at Harvard Law School's Cyber Law Clinic. A trans woman herself, Carballo noticed a shift in the paper's editorial framing and focus when it came to issues of transgender people, particularly around gender-affirming care for youth. Carballo analyzed 12 years of Times articles. She utilized three AI models to measure how each article framed trans stories and who those stories were centered around. The study found six major changes. The Times coverage flipped from being affirmative and protective of trans rights to being dubious and supporting restrictions. Trans voices featured in articles declined, while the number of opponents to trans rights increased. Transgender identity was reframed from being a normal aspect of society to being a deviation. Times coverage migrated from personal and cultural trans stories to discussions of contested policy, healthcare, and legal news about restricting trans rights. Since 2014, rights-affirming articles decreased, while articles emphasized medical skepticism and trans culture war issues rose. Most recently, the article's focus shifted to mistrust about transgender youth healthcare. The New York Times rejects the criticism. Carballo warns that the shift in framing has affected people's lives and influenced laws. Indeed, the Times coverage has shown up in legal and political fights over trans rights. Supreme Court Justice Clarence Thomas cited the Times in his concurring opinion for upholding a ban on gender-affirming care for minors last year.
8: The U.S. is phasing out vital funding for HIV and AIDS programs in South Africa. This will be the end for the President's Emergency Plan for AIDS Relief, or PEPFAR, originally passed in 2003 during the George W. Bush administration. PEPFAR has been the largest commitment by any nation to address a single disease in the world, credited with not only saving millions of lives, but also helping to change the trajectory of the global HIV epidemic. That's according to the KFF, a U.S. health policy research nonprofit. The U.S. withdrawal of support has come after relations continue to sour since the inauguration of President Donald Trump. An executive order in February of 2025 directed that assistance to South Africa be halted. It promoted aid for Afrikaners based on the discredited claim that a white genocide was taking place. White South Africans are nearly the only refugees currently being let into the U.S. The U.S. State Department announced that the phased drawdown of PEPFAR is a result of South Africa's failure to make demonstrable progress on policy requests by the administration. That charge is likely referring to Trump's assertion that South Africa's land expropriation laws are harming white Afrikaners. He's also displeased with South Africa's black economic empowerment policies and its condemnation of Israel's genocide in Gaza. Programs are expected to be fully phased out by the end of September, with critical personnel support continuing through March 2027, according to the U.S. State Department.
9: The LGBT advocacy group Eswatini Sexual and Gender Minorities must now be officially recognized and registered by the Eswatini government by order of the Supreme Court. But will that order move the government any more than the last top court mandate did? It's been a 7-year battle for Eswatini Sexual and Gender Minorities, or ESGM. Their original application was rejected in 2019. The registrar of companies denied their request based on the fact that gay male sex is against the law in the Southern African country. A split ruling by the High Court in 2022 upheld the registrar's denial of their official recognition while maintaining that the organization had a constitutional right to exist. However, that ruling was overturned the following year by the Supreme Court, and the registrar was given 60 days to log ESGM as a legal nonprofit. 60 days came and went. This time, the Minister of Commerce, Industry and Trade stepped in to block ESGM's legal recognition. The ministry claimed the principles and rules of the Roman Dutch law are still enforceable. The Roman Dutch law dates back to the 15th century and was imposed upon Eswatini with European colonization. The country currently operates under a dual legal system comprised of ancient Roman Dutch law and Eswatini law. Now, this week's Supreme Court ruling affirms the constitutional right to freedom of association for all citizens, their sexual orientation notwithstanding. As Amnesty International regional civic space researcher Kanyo Farise wrote for the Daily Maverick, ESGM's struggle is therefore not only an LGBTI issue, it is about the government's consolidating power and weakening accountability by attacking civic space and targeting marginalized groups. Just as it was in 2023, the government has been given 60 days to comply with the Supreme Court's order.
8: Finally, an expansive look at over 1,500 species that change sex, engage in same-sex relationships, form matriarchies, and more is hitting theaters with a debut in New York City. The documentary Second Nature follows the work of evolutionary biologist Dr. Joan Roughgarden and other scientists. The narration by transgender actor Elliot Page gives way to a richer view of the animal kingdom, debunking myths that females are inferior or that being queer is unnatural. Second Nature is directed by queer filmmaker Drew Denny, who spoke to Democracy Now! Denny was inspired by Dr. Roughgarden's 2004 book, Evolution's Rainbow, Diversity, Gender, and Sexuality in Nature and People.
10: So it wasn't until I grew up and read Dr. Joan Roughgarden's book and learned about gay penguin dads and birthing seahorse dads, for example, and genderqueer chimps and our other closest relatives, bonobos, who are matriarchal, that I finally felt in my body for the first time that I belong here on Earth just like anybody else. It may sound silly that it's the queer animals that did that for me, but that's what it took.
8: Second Nature uses a mix of humor and hard-hitting research to broaden public understanding of natural law.
10: It's true. All the scientists in our movie are women, queer, trans, BIPOC, and immigrants. And the first thing I looked for were experts. They are the most credible experts in these fields. And I think the reason that they ended up being the people in our movie is because they come from a different perspective.
8: Denny is sure to add that this exploration of the evolutionary value of queerness is not needed to validate queerness. To her, all of this science shows that queerness is absolutely not new. That's News Wrap, Global Queer News with Attitude, for the week ending June 27th, 2026. Follow the news in your area and around the world. An informed community is a strong community.
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8: 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For This Way Out, I'm Marcos Najera. 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
7: This week, we honor the June birthdays of musician, fashion icon, producer, and photographer George Allen O'Dowd, more widely known as Boy George. The androgynous lead singer of the band Culture Club was born June 14th. In Kent, England.
11: American playwright, author, film producer, public health advocate, and gay rights activist Larry Kramer was born on June 25th. Witnessing the spread of AIDS among his friends in the 1980s, he co-founded the Gay Men's Health Crisis. Kramer grew frustrated with bureaucratic paralysis and the apathy of gay men to the AIDS crisis. He expressed his frustration about the apathy of gay men to the AIDS pandemic by writing a play titled The Normal Heart.
7: His political activism continued with the 1987 founding of the AIDS Coalition to Unleash Power, widely known as ACT UP. Let's hear Larry himself from this archival clip from This Way Out.
4: The one thing I've learned from being a writer is that no matter what you say, X number of people are going to approve and X number of people aren't. So you might as well say what you want to say, because you can't please everybody. And I feel that way about political activism. I feel that way about civil disobedience. we're up against the wall. The epidemic is out of control. We're facing destruction of ourselves as a community. We have to fight. And a lot of people will sympathize with our fight and with our civil disobedience, and a lot of people won't. But that doesn't mean that we shouldn't do it. That way lies even further death. That way there lies madness. That way lies closetedness. That way lies cowardice.
11: Now let's rewind to a few June key queer milestones. We'd be remiss if we didn't mention the June 28th Stonewall Uprising in Greenwich Village, New York. This event is widely considered the catalyst for the modern LGBTQ rights movement. The Stonewall Inn is now part of the Stonewall National Monument, the first national monument dedicated to LGBTQ rights and history, designated on June 24, 2016 by President Barack Obama.
7: The 10-year anniversary of the tragic 2016 mass shooting that claimed 49 lives at the Orlando nightclub was observed on Friday, June 12, 2026, with a Pulse Night of Remembrance.
11: That's this week's Rainbow Rewind, because remembering our past fuels our pride. I'm Sherry Lund.
7: And I'm Brian DeShazer. Stay tuned. More This Way Out is coming up.

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1: What does Pride mean to you? What are people celebrating for around the world? Some of the folks who came out for the festivities in Los Angeles told This Way Out's Emma Schulman that to them, Pride means a variety of things, but mostly it's about being yourself.
2: Aging is a powerful thing. With that comes different forms of generational knowledge and different viewpoints of events. Pride 50 or even 20 years ago looked so much different than it does today. I talked to four people about what they think about Pride and how they view Pride today. The first person I interviewed at Los Angeles Pride.
3: Katrina Vinson, she, her.
4: Yeah.
3: What Pride means to me, I mean, it means so much, right? Like loud and just being ourselves, right? Just being proud to be who you are in the way that you were born. All right. You're born this way. You're born however you love, however you identify, however you feel. You're proud to just be who you are and shine.
4: Yes. Yeah.
3: As your authentic self.
5: What is something that like you would say to your younger self?
6: You say that, oh man, that it's okay to be gay.
3: I had a lot of like sleepless nights crying about the fact that I was gay and I didn't want to be gay. And what I wish I could say to my younger self is that it's okay to be you. It's gonna be okay, and it gets better, and that it's beautiful, and you get to meet beautiful.
5: Yeah. And what is something that you would tell a young person or just like, you know, anyone who's like dealing with their current stage of politics right now?
3: That, you know, to find your community, right? To be proud of who you are. And it's a little grim in the world, but it does get better. And now's the time to be with community. And that's what Pride's all about, right? Being with community and being with other people that are here to fight the good fight and just be out and around and celebrate who we are and just be able to celebrate being your authentic self. And that's okay.
5: Yeah. And, what do you hope for Pride in the future?
3: I hope for Pride in the future that it's just more and more celebrated, there's less hate in the world, that there's less people asking why we need a Pride, and more people just celebrating with us and just saying, yeah, like you've come a long way, let's celebrate that.
5: Yeah. How do you feel about Pride right now?
3: Oh, Pride right now, you know, it's needed more than ever in this climate and everything that's going on in the world. And I think it's really important for us to be out there and in the visibility out there and proud, and for us to be visible and for people to see that like we're still thriving, we're still waving that flag, we're still happy to be who we are, and we're gonna celebrate ourselves, be with community.
5: Yeah. All right. Do you have any questions you would like to, or do you have anything you would like to add, or anything you would like to say they didn't ask about?
3: Just be you. To anyone out there that's struggling with their identity and struggling with their sexuality, and that it does get better, and that you can find your community and you can have a really good, happy life. And like, it's okay to be who you are.
5: Yeah.
3: Be who you are. Shine bright.
5: Yeah.
2: The second and third person I chatted with was a mother-daughter duo at Dyke Day.
7: My name is Caitlin Herrera. She, her. I'm 25 years old. Pride means waking up in the morning, no matter what, being happy for yourself, being happy for people that are like you, being happy and just being proud of who you are and who you want to be.
5: Yeah.
7: And making space for others to also feel that way. Honestly, I would just give my younger self a big hug.
5: Yeah.
7: And just walk her hand for life. I could.
5: Yeah.
8: Nathan.
7: There's not really much I could really say.
5: Yeah.
8: Yeah.
7: If anything, I would just. I was very. I was a very excitable little girl, very different, so I was always getting bullied and all that.
3: But honestly, I slayed. I love sparkles, love dancing, Britney Spears. Like, I was me since I was little. So I would just hold my hand.
5: Yeah.
3: Say it'll be okay.
5: Yeah.
7: What's crazy is I came up to my mom when I was in high school. And I told her, I was like, I'm pansexual. She's like, oh, I don't know. I'm like, are you sure? Do you know? And later, she came out after I became an adult when I was like 19, maybe. So, like an estimate. Definitely, like, made it. Because I don't have any sisters. I only have a brother. So, I just know, like, she was meant to be my sister, but God made her my mom for a reason. I needed her as a mom more than a sister.
5: That makes sense.
7: So, she's more special than any friend I've ever had in my entire life. Even if we get into those moments, you know, where we bicker or whatever, but it's always through love and strength and
5: troublemaking. Yeah, that makes complete sense.
7: I just hope that, I don't know, I could just bring all different kind of cultures together. I come from a multicultural background. My mom is white, my dad is Salvadorian. I see all, grew up with all these different people, and I just want everybody to kind of just learn how to vibe on a similar level without being fake, you know?
5: Yeah.
7: Like, without having to be like, ugh, uncomfortable.
5: Yeah.
7: So my hope is just to like kind of spread that.
8: Careful for other kids, okay?
7: That way of, kind of like how you write a story, just like for yourself. And put it into other people's lives in a way that fits the puzzle piece.
5: Yeah.
2: Afterwards, I spoke to her mom as well.
9: My name is Diana, and she, her are my pronouns. I'm 47.

0: She's already there.
1: What is something that, like, what is the message that you want your daughter to take away from Pride?
0: I mean, just be, I feel like authenticity is like one of the main things for me. Like, that's one thing I struggled with growing up and coming into my queer identity, is like my authenticity and who I am, and not trying to like impress or make people see me a certain way. And I feel like that's just what I want for her. Just be who you are. Don't care what anyone thinks. Like, just live out loud, you know? Like, that's been one of the biggest messages for me personally.
1: Yeah. And how do you, like, one of you, like, your impact, like, and you look back from, like, your life, what is something like, oh, like, I really, like, I'm so glad that I did X?
0: I think one thing I will say is, like, to keep going, keep moving forward. And even when you feel uncomfortable, even when it feels awkward, weird, different, you just move forward with what's truly who you are, and like, let yourself be, you know? Like, it eventually it all starts feeling aligned, you know? It's just like you have to get through the awkward part of it, you know? So for me, that was it, like, just getting through that and never knowing like who I really am or feeling comfortable, and then just like, okay, now I do.
2: And last but not least, we have our last interviewee.
1: So your name, your pronouns, and anything else you wanted to state for a fun fact?
3: Fun fact. I wasn't prepared for that.
1: I know, the hardest question.
3: I know. Hi, I'm Cassie Vaughn, she, her. I am a voice actress. That's a fun fact.
1: Good fun. What'd you do for, if anything, for Pride already? Or what do you want to do for Pride?
3: I mean, for Pride, I've been gay. That's crazy. I'm trans, so existing is a lot.
1: Yay!
3: I mean, I haven't really done anything event-wise, but just kind of like hanging out within community and friends, and yeah. Very low-key.
1: Yeah, that's good. How do you view, or like, what would you say is like something, because you're 24, what is something that like you would like tell your younger self?
3: I mean,
1: about where you are now.
3: About where I am now.
1: Yes.
3: I mean, canon events and everything, can't mess with the past, time travel. No, but I mean, like, it's hard because it's like a part of me wants to say to like trust, like tell old me to trust herself kind of thing, but it's also just given the abusive situation I was in, it's a bit harder to say that that would have done anything. Like, I think I got to where I am because just of how things played out and the advice that I had back then, I received it at the right times, as much as there's always that feeling, I think, especially with a lot of trans people, where it's like, I wish I came out sooner, but it's like safety. Honestly, I would just kind of tell her that, like, as cheesy as it is, it's gonna be okay. And I wouldn't believe it back then, and I know I wouldn't, but yeah.
1: Yeah. What is something that, like, you know, like, what does pride mean to you? Like, when you hear the word, like, pride, like, what does that mean to you?
3: I mean, I think it's just kind of being proud in who you are. I use proud in the definition of pride, but, like, just being yourself. Like, that's really all, I guess, pride is like, for me, it's like just being like out. Like, I don't know, just kind of being proud of who I am and the journey that I've had so far and the like hardships and struggles that I faced.
2: Reflecting on the many different struggles and joyful aspects.

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2: 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Emma Schulman produced the Pride feature. 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
3: 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It is Tuesday morning. My name is Kathy Tarr. It is time for a brand new day. So happy to be here with you. Thank you right off the bat to Georgie Girl for filling in for me last Tuesday. I appreciate that. Hope you enjoyed her music, but we're moving on today to brand new day for July. It is July 7th. We're in the thick of things now, aren't we, here on Cape Cod? It is truly summer. We made it through July 4th weekend. And now, straight through to Labor Day, things are nuts. So let's all just relax together, hear some good music between now and 9 a.m. I'll talk about some of the great things going on you don't want to miss, because it's summertime and there's everything everywhere and you want to do everything all at once. But pick and choose. Support live music, listen to WOMR, and get to the beach. There's a recipe for a great summer right there. Anyway, it is a little breezy here in Provincetown, not raining too hard, and the National Weather Service says today showers and possibly a thunderstorm. Patchy fog, high temperatures near 70 degrees, an east wind of 14 to 16 miles per hour, gusts as high as 26 miles per hour. Chance of precipitation all day today is 90%. New rainfall amounts between 3/4 and 1 inch possible, so happy gardeners out there, I know. Tuesday night, tonight, 70% chance of showers and patchy fog, lows around 63. Wednesday, mostly cloudy, high temperatures around 71 degrees. Wednesday night, lows around 65 and partly cloudy. Thursday, highs around 77 degrees, mostly sunny. Thursday night, lows around 69, mostly cloudy. Friday, mostly sunny to start the day, highs around 78 degrees with a 30% chance of showers later in the day. Never too early to look ahead for the weekend. Saturday, mostly sunny, high temperatures near 75 degrees. Saturday night, partly cloudy, lows around 67. Sunday, sunny once again, highs near 76. Sunday night, partly cloudy, lows around 68. And Monday, a 30% chance of showers, otherwise mostly sunny, highs near 77 degrees. So if you're vacationing here on Cape Cod, don't let this day or this weather get you down, because it's going to improve and you will get your beach days in for sure. Just not today. All right, so let's celebrate lots of July birthdays this morning. Lots of great people born in these first couple weeks of July, including the late, great Nancy Griffith. Ringo Starr was born on this very day. Cheryl Wheeler on the 10th. Suzanne Vega on the 11th. We'll hear from all those people and so much more here on Brand New Day. But it's too early. Let's get started with Brand New Day. Stay tuned.

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The Cape Cod Baseball League is on WOMR. 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

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And foolish though it may seem to me, that's everything. The mere idea

the unmistakable voice of Boss Gag singing us up to 6:39 a.m. this Tuesday morning. 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My name's Kathy Tarr. This is Brand New Day, Boss Gags from But Beautiful, an album of standards that he did a while back. Easy living. I'm wishing you all easy living for this upcoming summer here on Cape Cod or wherever you may be. Also in that set, Boz Skaggs from Detour, another great album of covers, standards, The Very Thought of You from Boz Skaggs. We heard Ronnie Abbo and Daisy Mayhem with Comes Love from their recording called Cocktail Swing. You can see Ronnie Abbo and Daisy Mayhem at Cranfest in the Courtyard this week, July 9th. The 204 Cultural Center is the location, the former middle school, 204 Sisson Road in Harwich Center. Gates open at 5:45. Music begins at 6:30 p.m. sharp. For tickets and information, cranfest.net. Ronnie Abbo and Daisy Mayhem. We'll hear more from them this morning. I love them. I caught them at the Cranfest. I don't know if it was last year or the year before, one of the years, and well worth turning out for. All right, also in that set, we heard Greg Brown with Summer Evening. We heard Nancy Griffith, who was born on July the 6th, do Summer Wages, Across the Great Divide, well-chosen Tom Waits cover, San Diego Serenade, and Beacon Street. Right after Van Morrison opened us up with Brand New Day. Well, it is a brand new day. It's gotten very windy here in Provincetown. It's not raining super hard yet, but I feel it coming. 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This June, four summer fellows will join the Independent to spend 10 weeks learning the principles and practice of community journalism. 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All right, we're going to get back to the music. Suzanne Vega, born on July the 11th, has a fairly new record out called Flying with Angels. This one's called Allie, from Suzanne Vega on WOMR. Stay tuned.

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My name's Kathy Tarr. This is Brand New Day. Before Neil Young, we heard a little melody from Stay Awake, which is various interpretations of music from vintage Disney films. We heard Sid Straw, that beautiful voice of Sid Straw, Blue Shadows on the Trail, Little Wooden Head, that was Bill Frisell and Wayne Horvitz. Bill Frisell on the guitars and banjo, and Wayne Horvitz on synthesizers. We heard Stay Awake, the beginning of that melody from Suzanne Vega, a song originally from Mary Poppins. You probably knew that. Anyway, also from Suzanne Vega in that set, we heard New York is a Woman from Beauty and Crime, and from her latest release, Flying with Angels, we started with Allie. From Suzanne Vega, Suzanne Vega born on July the 11th. So if you see her around town, wish her a happy birthday. She was around town at one point in time and did concerts here for WOMR and was a lovely person, so I heard. Brenda Conlin was able to walk her from here to there or there to here, I'm not sure what, but she spent a little time here in Provincetown and did concerts for WOMR, so we love Suzanne Vega. All right, well, another thing I love is the weather, and it's not raining here in Provincetown. I expected a deluge this morning when I walked out the door. It was not that way at all. I know there's still time. The National Weather Service says today showers and possibly a thunderstorm, patchy fog, highs near 70, an east wind of 14 to 16 miles per hour with gusts as high as 26 miles per hour. Chance of precipitation all day is 90%. New rainfall amounts between 3/4 and 1 inch possible. Tuesday night, lows around 63, still some showers around and patchy fog. Wednesday, mostly cloudy, highs around 71 degrees. Wednesday night, partly cloudy, lows around 65. Thursday, beautiful, highs around 77 degrees and mostly sunny. Thursday night, lows around 69, mostly cloudy. Friday looks good to start the day, mostly sunny. Then 30% chance of showers later in the day. High temperatures on Friday around 78 degrees. Saturday mostly sunny, highs near 75. Saturday night partly cloudy, lows around 67. Sunny once again on Sunday, highs near 76. Partly cloudy Sunday night, lows around 68. And Monday, 30% chance of showers, otherwise mostly sunny, highs near 77 degrees. So looks like we're through those terrible humid, disgusting is the only word I can think of, hot days where you just want to stay inside with air conditioning. I think those days might be over, at least for this week. So, all right, enough about the weather. 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
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All right, we're going to get back to the music. You know, yesterday I was just goofing off watching Perry Mason, and the suspect wore a leopard skin pillbox hat. And you know what? The suspect was the guilty one. So the guilty woman wore a leopard skin pillbox hat. And I said to myself, that means I just got to play this song. She should have been let off for just being stylish, but she was not. Perry got the job done once again. Here's Bob Dylan from Blonde on Blonde. Stay tuned.

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It's Tuesday morning, July the 7th. My name's Kathy Tarr. You're listening to Brand New Day. Thanks for all the phone calls this morning, guys. If I did not answer your call, you can call me back. When I'm not talking on the air, I'm frequently talking on the phone, and I was not here last week, so people are making up for lost time. So thanks for being out there. Thank you for listening. And if you called and I did not answer, there's still time. I have an hour and a half left here, so let's chat. All right, that was called Higher Rock from Robert Plant's latest release called Saving Grace. He's singing with a woman named Susie Diane, who I never heard of, but they sound great together, and it's a great new release from Robert Plant. We heard Train Home from Chris Smither, Patty Larkin covering Everybody's Talking. I heard Georgie Girl play a different version of that last week. Thanks, Georgie Girl, for filling in for me. We heard a couple from Cat Power, from Cat Power Sings Dylan, the 1966 Royal Albert Hall concert. Baby, Let Me Follow You Down, and It's All Over Now, Baby Blue, covered by the wonderful Cat Power. And we started the set inspired by none other than Perry Mason, Leopard Skin Pillbox Hat from Bob Dylan. All right, well, what do I have to tell you? How about some town crier notes, and then we'll get back to the music before you know it. 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And what else? Truro Center for the Arts at Castle Hill is presenting a lecture by Julie Pepito, the 2026 Woody English Distinguished Artist and Writer's Chair, entitled The Art of Protest, on Tuesday, July 7th at 6 p.m. Pepito is a Brooklyn-based artist and activist known for her bold, community-centered work blending sculpture, collage, humor, and social action. Her lecture explores how creative expression can spark conversation, build community, and inspire change. 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Tickets and more information available at castlehill.org. 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And Cranfest in the Courtyard continues this summer, this week, July 9th, Rainy Arbo and Daisy Mayhem. 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And August 27th, John Gorka. 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This is happening July 7th, which is tonight, the first and third Tuesdays of the month, from 7 to 9 p.m. at the Pond Hill School in South Wellfleet, 65 Old Payne Hollow Road. 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Many thanks to Narrowland Music and the South Wellfleet Neighborhood Association and Social Union. 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
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So mark your calendars, but check it out tonight, 7 to 9 p.m. at Pond Hill School in South Wellfleet. And we're going to hear from Denya right now. 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

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I wanna tell you.

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1: And today on Talking Back, Dr. Paula Sperry will be speaking with Dr. Tom Bober from Fat Loss of Cape Cod about natural weight control and the new GLP-1 weight loss drugs. So stay tuned for that coming up at 9 a.m. right here on WOMR. But right now, it is, I'm waiting.

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My name's Kathy Tarr. You're listening to Brand New Day. We heard Anais Mitchell with Brooklyn Bridge. I don't know what you did 4th of July, but I watched the Macy's fireworks display on television and watched them shoot fireworks off of Brooklyn Bridge, and it was very entertaining. So that's it. No crowds. No hassle, just entertainment. All right, also in that set, we heard The Story Was So Much Mine from Angel in the House. We heard Jimmy LaFave with Oh Sister, that beautiful Dylan cover. Jimmy LaFave, born on July the 12th. Sorry, no longer with us, but what a wonderful singer-songwriter and great coverer of Dylan songs. We heard the Dave Rawlings Machine with How's About You, Mary Chapin Carpenter from her latest release called Personal History, a song she wrote about Guy Clark called Paint and Turpentine. And from Daniel Levine, we heard Homegrown Tomatoes, a great Guy Clark tune done beautifully from Denya and the Cape All-Star Femme 14. All right, well, I think it's time for one more weather report. You know you want it. It's coming. It's not raining here still in Provincetown. I wanted it to be pouring, and it's not. But I think my wishes may come true, probably right when I'm leaving the building. Anyway, today, the National Weather Service, yeah, that's what I'm talking about, says showers and possibly a thunderstorm, patchy fog, high temperatures near 70 degrees, an east wind of 14 to 16 miles per hour with gusts as high as 26 miles per hour. Chance of precipitation all day is 90%. New rainfall amounts between 3/4 and 1 inch possible. Tonight, lows around 63 degrees, 70% chance of showers and patchy fog. Wednesday, mostly cloudy, highs around 71. Wednesday night, lows around 65, partly cloudy. Thursday, highs around 77, mostly sunny. Thursday night, lows around 69, mostly cloudy once again. Mostly sunny to start the day on Friday. High temperatures around 78 degrees and then a 30% chance of showers later in the day. And for Friday night, 30% chance of showers, otherwise mostly cloudy. Lows around 68. Mostly sunny for Saturday and Sunday. High temperatures in the mid-70s. Sunday night, partly cloudy, lows around 68, and Monday, 30% chance of showers, otherwise mostly sunny, high temperatures near 77 degrees. So no crazy hot, humid weather, just normal summer stuff is going to be happening this week, and that's a good thing. 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Karen Joe and Sam Walsh, Kelly Kinney, Barry Enther, Carol Corneen, Stephen Tracy Sally, Roe Osborne and Lori Sullivan, Peta and Maureen Fettig, Jackie Doyle, Greg Sobchuk in memory of his brother Michael, Tony G, Liz Grant and Beth Goldstein, Michelle Henry, Mary and Paul Talmadge,
Barbara, in memory of Dana Baum, Stephanie Helm, Teresa and Harry in Wellfleet, Hank and Andy, David from Nantucket, Frank Ray, Andy Falconio and Bob Jones, Joan from New York City, Joan and Rick Francolini, the Shea family in memory of Lynn, Billy Tower, Abby Swan in loving memory of Axel, Chris Kelly in Sweet Baking in Wellfleet, Carrie Davis, Hilda Lamb, Maddie Entel, and Bruce Herter, the Wellfleet Troglodyte, and Billboard Bob. 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Okay, I think that's enough reading aloud at this point in time. We're going to get back to the music. Ringo Starr was born on this very day, and we're going to hear a cut from Abbey Road that he wrote. And I personally am dying to hear this song sung by Ringo, because I don't know if I've told you before, probably have mentioned it a time or two. I work with a wonderful population of special needs adults, and one of them has an iPad, and one of them with the iPad loves Kermit the Frog. And Kermit the Frog sings Octopus's Garden over and over and over on the iPad, and that is what my special friend with the iPad loves to listen to. So I have heard this song probably more by Kermit the Frog than I ever will by the Beatles, but let's get started with the real Octopus's Garden. No Kermit the Frog involved in this one. Stay tuned.

Stardate July 7th. The evening star nuzzles the lion the next few nights. Venus will pass quite close to Regulus, Leo's brightest star. At their closest, they'll be just 1 degree apart, the width of a pencil held at arm's length. Despite their proximity in the sky, Venus and Regulus are nowhere close to each other in reality. They're separated by many trillions of miles. Venus is a planet in our own solar system. Right now, it's 92 million miles away. That's about the average distance to the Sun, a distance known as the astronomical unit. It's the basic yardstick for measuring the solar system. It's a lot more convenient than miles or kilometers. A lot fewer zeros to worry about. But it's not a great yardstick for measuring the distances between stars. Regulus, for example, is more than 5 million astronomical units from us, 5 million times farther than Venus. Yet it's one of our closer neighbors. So there are two other units for measuring those distances. The most common is the light year, the distance light travels in 1 year, almost 6 trillion miles. And astronomers generally use parsecs. 1 parsec is 3.25 light years, so Regulus is about 24 parsecs from Earth. Regulus is close to the upper left of Venus at nightfall this evening. Venus will slide past the star over the next 2 nights. They'll be closest together on Wednesday, but close only in appearance. We have more skywatching tips and much more about the cosmos in Stardate magazine. Details at stardate.org. I'm Billy Henry.

0: Oh, the beautiful voice of Kami Thompson, along with her husband James Walborn. Together they call themselves The Rails. Something is slipping my mind. And yes, she is Teddy Thompson's sister, Linda and Richard Thompson's daughter. What a talented family. Also in that set, we heard Linda Thompson. It was just a little instrumental from Versatile Heart, instrumental called Stay Bright, and I believe that was written by Teddy Thompson, her son, and he might have even been playing guitar. I don't know. I didn't get that deep into the liner notes before I had a chat. Teddy Thompson with Shine So Bright. We heard Valerie June in that set with Astral Plane. We heard The Birds with Mr. Spaceman in honor of Roger McGuinn's birthday on July the 13th. We heard Don't Pass Me by Cape Cod's own Rip It Ups, song written by Ringo Starr, born in 1940 on this very day, July 7th. And we started the set with Octopus's Garden from The Beatles' Abbey Road. All right, well, my name's Kathy Tarr. 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I don't have much to tell you. I've read all my underwriting, and I guess we can get right to this. Stay tuned.
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0: Oh, the wonderful Brandi Carlile from Returning to Myself, A War with Time. Definitely can hear the Joni Mitchell influence throughout this whole record of hers. And she's great otherwise, but I think this is a real special recording from Brandi Carlile, Returning to Myself. All right, well, I'm going to be returning to Harwich shortly. My name's Kathy Tarr, and you are listening to WOMR 92.1 FM in Provincetown, WFMR 91.3 FM Orleans, streaming worldwide at WOMR.org. It's been great to be back this week. Thanks for all the nice phone calls, and thanks to Georgie Girl for filling in for me last week. All right, also in that set, we heard Peter Mulvey with Time to Spend, a song written by Chris Smither. We heard Cheryl Wheeler with kind of a groovy version of Summerfly from Pointing at the Sun. We heard Peter Gabriel with Road to Joy, and Ronnie Abbo and Daisy Mayhem started the set with Travelin' Shoes. Aren't they something? I just love them. And they will be in Harwich on Thursday night. Gates at 5:45 at the 204. Show starts at 6:30. All right, I got time for one more song. Finish up some July birthdays. Cheryl Wheeler, born in July. Phoebe Snow, who we're going to hear next, born in, I think, the first 2 weeks of July, July 12th. I'm doing it by memory, so that may not be the exact date, but who cares? Here's Phoebe Snow. Great song for summer. I'll be back momentarily. Stay tuned.
1: Groovy. One, two, three, four.

0: Oh, what a great way to end, if I don't say so myself. I love Phoebe Snow. Good Times from her very first record. I'm wishing you good times throughout the summer. I'm going to have a good time because I'm going to be back here next Tuesday morning at 6 a.m., like I just told you, perhaps a little bit early. My name's Kathy Tarr. You've been listening to Brand New Day. And stay tuned, because coming right up is Dr. Paula Sperry with Talking Back, talking to Dr. Tom Bober about weight loss and fat loss. He's from Fat Loss of Cape Cod, but talking about natural weight control and the new GLPS-1 drugs or something like that. Actually, stay tuned for the accurate details, okay? Because I don't know what I'm talking about, quite frankly. But anyway, it's 8:57 a.m. This is WOMR 92.1 FM in Provincetown and WFMR 91.3 FM Orleans, streaming worldwide at WOMR.org. 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Well, what do you know? Here she comes, Dr. Paula Sperry, and Talking Back. Stay tuned. Maybe.
1: Talking Back host Paula Sperry is a doctor of chiropractic. The views and information presented on this show reflect the opinions and research of the host and her guests, and not necessarily those of the staff or management of WOMR.

This is Talking Back. I'm your host, Dr. Paula Sperry. For the next half hour, I invite you to join me as we explore health issues in the news and learn from those involved in keeping our community healthy. Our goal is not to diagnose or to suggest treatment, but to celebrate your body's innate potential to heal itself. Good morning, Cape Cod, and everybody else out there listening. Everybody's concerned, especially when it's spring and summertime, weight loss, you know, trying to lose those few extra pounds that you don't want to really drag around with you on the beach and stuff like that, you know. Tom Bober from All Well Healing Arts and his Fat Loss Cape Cod.

0: pod program that he runs with a very healthy, happy, and successful patient, John. We're going to be diving into the GLP-1, GLP-2 things that are out there now.
1: Yep.
0: And Tom, to be honest with you, when this stuff hit the market, I was concerned that holistic and wellness-focused weight loss programs, such as your own at Fat Loss Cape Cod,
1: yep,
0: were going to be in trouble because it just seems so easy to take a pill.
1: What I have found is there is a segment of the population who very much is looking for a non-drug solution. And John, certainly when we hear a little bit about his story,
0: mm-hmm,
1: he was very much at the end of the line in regards to having just one more drug added to the repertoire.
0: Oh my goodness.
1: There are some people who are comfortable using pharmaceuticals to achieve their weight loss goal, but there's quite a few people that would prefer to do it in a more natural, more holistic way.
0: Well, let's talk about the side effects these GLP drugs that are out there.
1: Yeah.
0: You know, when I was in chiropractic school, and of course, as a doctor of chiropractic, we do get educated in nutrition more than I'd say most other doctors.
1: Agreed.
0: As a result, when I saw that insulin resistance was a problem, like the insulin is the chemical in our body that actually tries to get the fat out of our fat cells and burn it up as sugar. When you're insulin resistant, it doesn't work. And
1: absolutely,
0: then there was something called glucagon that did the opposite. And I'm thinking, boy, if they could give them glucagon, which is another hormone, which is an antagonist, I believe, to insulin,
1: mm-hmm,
0: then why wouldn't we be marketing that for weight loss? And lo and behold, how many years later? We won't talk about that. But they've come out with it. And so I thought at first, wow, that's pretty cool. I mean, nothing wrong with insulin for diabetes. Why can't we use glucagon or the GLP-1 technology today, mm-hmm, for the fat loss?
1: Well, we can, but we're going to pay a price. So very quickly, we began to see within the literature very common side effects that were annoying, things like nausea, heartburn, indigestion. But we also saw things that were a little more serious in nature, like thyroid cancer and pancreatitis, which you really need to weigh and measure whether those side effects are worth the benefit of the pharmaceuticals. If there's a way to do it without those side effects,
0: mm-hmm,
1: that's going to be better for my patients in terms of their own health journey, but also for many of them, the cost of the pharmaceutical, which up to this point had some coverage for insurance, but in the fall, Blue Cross Blue Shield made the decision that in Massachusetts, they weren't going to be covering the GLPs. And so GIC, which is the state insurance,
0: mm-hmm,
1: followed suit. Now, many of my patients are saying that the municipalities within which they work, who were previously covering the GLPs, are no longer covering the GLPs.
0: Wow.
1: So,
0: mm-hmm,
1: there's going to be a shift, and I think there'll be more and more people who are looking for alternatives. And whether it's the right path for any individual, at least they should know there's an option.
0: As well as know about the side effects,
1: absolutely,
0: which I don't think are being expounded upon at office visits where people are so bent on getting these drugs in their system so that they can do nothing and lose weight.
1: Right. And unfortunately, it becomes a habit that they have to continue to pursue forever. Removing themselves from the GLPs at any point just allows the weight to come back on. And because one of the side effects of the GLPs is a loss of muscle mass,
0: mm-hmm,
1: that would translate into a lowering of a person's basal metabolic rate. So if they,
0: wow,
1: ever go back to regular portions of food, they're going to gain back not just what they've lost, but because of the muscle mass they've lost and the lowering of their basal metabolic rate, there's going to be even more weight that's going to come back to them.
0: Seems like the older we are, the more we should be concerned about that particular side effect.
1: I would concur 100%. Because the other thought is when people are moving into the later years of their life, activities of daily living start to become challenging.
0: Mm-hmm.
1: So if you're losing muscle mass in that period of your life, just being able to perform activities of daily living is going to be more challenging.
0: A little trouble with bone loss, too, I was reading.
1: That is true.
0: Yeah.
1: And nutritional deficiencies across the board.
0: When people are on these, as you call them, GLPs.
1: Yep.
0: These are those, the GLP-1 and GLP-2 and the other drugs. Things like, what are some names? Ozempic.
1: Ozempic, Wegovy, Mounjaro. are the brand names that mm-hmm. are out there right now. So it began with Ozempic, which was brought into the diabetic marketplace, and people were noticing anecdotally that it created a weight loss. So then they put other programs into the marketplace, like Wegovy, specifically for weight loss as opposed to diabetes. Yeah.
0: This is Dr. Paula Sperry. I'm a proud doctor of chiropractic with another doctor of chiropractic who is involved with helping people with weight loss without having to dive into these new weight loss pharmaceuticals and the reasons why you may not want to do that. I'm with Dr. Tom Bober. He's with All Well
1: Holistic Healthcare and FatLossCapeCod.com.
0: Okay. And he's with his patient here, John. And we're going to get around to talking to John about his experience in just a moment. So stay tuned. Thanks for joining me today on Talking Back at 92.1 or 91.3 FM, or perhaps you are podcasting or sharing this show with a friend at WOMR.org. Thanks for joining us today. So, Tom, you were just discussing side effects and reasons why they may not be good for everybody, and the fact that insurance is starting to have a problem with covering it.
1: Correct.
0: Something like 240 million reasons to not cover.
1: Absolutely. So what has become very apparent, the costs associated with the GLPs are requiring municipalities to reconsider what premiums are going to be. Mm-hmm. So then when they're negotiating with the unions that are a part of their municipality, there's been some pushback. So at this point, I'm not sure which way it's going to go. There are potentially some generics that will be coming into the United States marketplace in 5 to 6 years. So there's a lot within that conversation.
0: We're here on location in Dennis, Massachusetts, talking to Dr. Tom Bober and his patient, John. John, let's hear your story.
2: I had been dealing with diabetes for roughly 20 years now. Mm. Type 2.
0: Yeah.
2: And for the most part, I'd had it under control during that time, taking the drugs that the doctors had prescribed. Over the last year or so, it became more and more difficult to control. It got to a point where anything I did to try and control it didn't work. My A1C was in a 9 range or worse.
0: And that's with doing everything you could?
2: Yeah, everything I had done before to try and keep it under control. Mm-hmm. So it stopped working. Now, I didn't know if it was the drugs were less effective or just what I did wasn't working anymore. So I went in to see my primary care, and he said, you know, this A1C is way too high.
0: Right.
2: He said, we have to get you on either insulin or one of these GLPs, okay? Mm-hmm. And I said, man, I really don't want to do that. I don't want more drugs.
0: Well, how many drugs were you taking at the time?
2: Oh, good question. I probably had 4 or 5 just for diabetes, right? I was taking blood pressure, cholesterol. I had a slew. I probably had 15 different medications I was taking on a daily basis. Yeah. So, I said, I can't add to this, you know, not because it's just, you know, getting to be, you know, kind of cumbersome. You know, it's just I just need to find a better way to deal with this program. The funny thing is, I was pulling into the parking lot for my doctor's appointment morning, just ready to shut the car off, and I heard an ad for Dr. Bober.
0: Mm-hmm.
2: Fella said, you know, my dad was a diabetic, and I'm pre-diabetic, and I need to, you know, find a way to deal with this.
0: Right.
2: You know, he went to see the doctor, lost several pounds, and, you know, he no longer was pre-diabetic, so he was under control. So I went in, and I was waiting to see the doctor, and I texted him, and he said, come on over right now. And so I said, I can't come right now.
0: There's never been a better time.
2: That was Friday, and I came on a Monday, and and that was the end of the story, you know. So we started the program, and it's been very, very successful.
0: So you had to, of course, work with your primary care physician to get weaned off of all those medications
2: that you were on. That's true. We would talk about it. You know, I'd say, geez, my blood sugar is getting way too low on this stuff. You know, maybe talk to your primary care and, you know, ask for suggestions on how to reduce the medications that I was taking. So, and that happened with blood pressure too. My blood pressure, same thing. It was getting very low. I reduced my blood sugar and my blood pressure medications during this time. Yeah,
0: wow.
2: In a very short amount of time too. It was a Like a month.
0: A month?
2: Yeah.
0: Wow. How much weight did you initially lose just by following Dr. Bober's holistic
2: health advice? I've lost 30 pounds.
0: 30 pounds?
2: 30 pounds, wow. Yeah. And I continue to follow the program. You know, once you learn the process, then it's easy. Just like...
0: Getting used to it.
2: It is. It's just a different way of approaching your diet and your food intake, you know, and what you're eating. It's been great. My wife's lost 10 pounds, and she didn't need to lose anything.
0: She's just an innocent
2: bystander. But just because she was eating what I was eating, I would do all the cooking, and mm-hmm. you know, she just kept losing weight. She said, I'm not doing it.
0: What kind of side effects have you had from Dr. Bober's program?
2: The side effects have all been positive side effects. I feel great. You know, I sleep better. I exercise more.
0: Yeah.
2: Everything's a positive. There's no negative side effects to this approach.
0: Okay.
2: New clothes. I got one pair of jeans that fit me.
0: Oh, geez.
2: But that's an easy fix.
0: So, Dr. Bober, how did you do that with John? I mean, how obviously these results you've gotten with John are equal to, if not better than, the results that if he had gone on one of the GLP-1 or 2 products out there.
1: Yep.
0: How did you accomplish that without having to use the drug?
1: So we are a program that is a accelerated way to get people to either their weight loss goals, their blood sugar goals, their blood pressure goals, or generally all three. So it's a three-part program. The beginning of the program really is a supervised cleanse. So it's educating people to understand that for much of human history, not enough food was what we were wired for. We were not wired to eat 24/7.
0: Right.
1: Our digestive tract is nothing like a cow, nothing like a horse, nothing like a sheep, very much like a lion or a wolf or a dog. And so it's important to bring people back to the idea that where we're able to fast, where the body is able to heal itself, where we're giving the digestive tract the time that it needs to heal and repair.
0: That makes a lot of sense.
1: Absolutely. Yeah. Absolutely. So that's really the beginning of the program, is a supervised cleanse. John was an excellent student. When he came in, I explained to him, hey, look, I'm just the navigator. You're the pilot. You're the one that's flying this plane. Mm-hmm. And you've got quite a combination of pharmaceuticals. I didn't prescribe them. You're going to have to work with a prescribing physician. We were very lucky, all of John's physicians, PCP, cardiologist, everybody was on board.
0: Oh,
1: endocrinologist, yeah, yeah, everybody was on board supporting him. And then as we moved into the middle of the program, John was also phenomenal in adding back the resistance training that is absolutely critical. Weightlifting. I don't know about you, but I grew up playing sports. I grew lettering in soccer. I was co-captain of my basketball team. I was running. And I just thought, well, cardio was everything.
0: You're the sporty type.
1: Absolutely. but what I have realized for my patients is, if what the goal is to keep you in a youthful body as late in life as possible, we've got to build muscle.
0: Mm-hmm.
1: Because without building muscle, you can be absolutely assured you're going to lose muscle.
0: Right.
1: You know, if you're doing nothing, your muscle mass is going to diminish.
0: Mm-hmm.
1: So John added in the resistance. He saw the benefits of that. What was most curious to me about his case was a whole conversation about atrial fibrillation. My experience has been is there's kind of a domino effect that starts with blood pressure, and so people become medicated for that. Next is cholesterol, next is sugar. And what happens is the long-term use of pharmaceuticals to manage those conditions starts to rob the body of some of the minerals that are absolutely mm-hmm. essential for proper cardiovascular performance. And so it starts to set people up for atrial fibrillation, which was exactly the presentation that John had. And again, being the excellent student that he is, every book I gave him, I'd see him the next week. I'd say, did you start that book? He'd say, start it. I finished it. and it was great to watch his process because he was able to find the solutions that he was looking for, not just for the weight, not just for the diabetes, but help in helping to manage the atrial fibrillation.
0: And AFib is really important because you are far more likely to have a stroke. Absolutely. If you are in AFib, and it's pretty common.
1: It's very common.
0: That's the heart flutters out there, people, right, for you who haven't been diagnosed with that yet. But yeah, when your heart gets a fluttering, it tends to build up clots in the bloodstream, and you know where that leads.
1: There's
0: so
1: certainly some horrible circumstances that can come down the road. But even before that happens, what you see with atrial fibrillation is a level of exhaustion where you just are not able to enjoy life the way you should. Mm-hmm. And again, while weight loss is a part of what we do, really the product of the office is for our patients to be in a youthful body,
0: yeah,
1: as late in life as possible.
0: Right.
1: Which is why the exercise is so very important, and why managing things like atrial fibrillation without pharmaceuticals is really close to my heart. It's been just such a joy watching John transform his life.
0: So John, can I ask you, what is your A1C right now? Since you've been, and how long have you been on the program of Fat Loss Cape Cod?
2: So I started, so the program lasted for me November, December, January. Mm-hmm. So I was done with Dr. Bober's program end of January, beginning of February. Mm-hmm. So it's been about 6 weeks and since I've been off it. Although, you know, I still practice.
0: You're still doing what he taught you, sure.
2: So the last reading of my blood
0: A1C. He just put the whip away.
2: It's not such an intense program, but you need to, you know, I mean, yeah, it's something you're going to need to
0: it
2: monitor.
0: It takes 90 days, they say, to change
2: work.
0: Anything,
2: it's,
0: so that makes
2: right,
0: a lot of sense.
2: Work.
0: 3 months, yeah.
2: But the last reading I think I had was a 6.2.
0: That's pretty darn
2: down
0: good.
2: Down from a high of 9.4.
0: Yeah, yeah.
2: So that's a significant
0: increase. So, Dr. Bober, what is a normal A1C?
1: So medical normal is 5.7 and below. We like to see our patients 5.5 and below. Mm-hmm. So
0: what's diabetes?
1: Optimal function. AMA says diabetes is between 6.5 and 7. So depending on who you talk to, certainly 7 above is
0: in trouble. So John, at 9.2, you were over the limit, to be sure.
1: Yeah, gosh. But not anymore.
2: Nope.
1: Not anymore.
0: Okay, well, thanks for tuning in to Talking Back today. I am with Dr. Tom Bober from All Well Health and Wellness here in Dennis. We are on location. He is also the guy who runs Fat Loss Cape Cod, which I love that. I just love that the sound of that, Fat Loss Cape Cod. And we are talking about the new GLP-1 and 2 and GIP drugs that are out there now that people are rushing out to get, and insurance is covering less and less and going, oh no, you don't, only for diabetes now, and ways losing that weight in a healthy manner that does not have the side effects of these drugs, and ways to improve your health overall so that you could live a healthy, happier life well into the future by occupying a much healthier, more youthful body as you age. I love that.
1: Absolutely.
0: And we're with John, too. And John just shared his story about how this has all benefited him. Now, one thing that people have got to understand is that I don't care what you're talking about, even a headache, it's not as easy as taking a pill.
1: Agreed.
0: So people have to psych themselves up for this type of program.
1: Yep.
0: How do people go about getting ready to just grab the bull by the horns and say, I don't need drugs, I'm going to do this on my own? Of course, they could use a coach, which is what you do, Tom.
1: Yep.
0: But how do people, where do they have to go, or how do they get themselves in the proper mental frame to do this?
1: I've been spoiled, because by the time patients show up to my office, they've most likely already made the decision. Mm. Either a personal motivator, or I have a lot of people that are motivated either by parents who they have watched gain weight, become diabetic, move into a series of ever-increasing numbers of pharmaceuticals, and they have made a decision that they are unwilling to go in that direction. Mm. And oftentimes what I have are spouses that do the program together, mm-hmm, who then become the rising tide for their entire family. So oftentimes, husband and wife, they do it together, or kind of like in John's scenario where John did the program, but his wife lost weight as well.
0: Because he was the cook.
1: Absolutely, yeah. A very typical presentation. So in terms of psyching themselves up, by the time patients enter my office, they've already developed a very strong motivation to obtain whatever goal it is that they want to obtain, mm-hmm, either to go away from whatever their parent situation was or from whatever healthcare crisis that they've been involved in.
0: Okay.
1: The other component of it is that as more and more of the GLPs lose their coverage for insurance, they are an expensive habit. So for those patients who are forced or make the decision to use the GLPs outside of insurance coverage, that's going to add up really quickly.
0: Now, let's say a patient has been taking these drugs and they're listening to this program and they're saying, and they've heard other things in the media. I mean, we're not the only ones talking about this out there for sure. And they say, you know what, I really don't want to gain all this weight back, pay all this money so I don't. Yeah, I look good now, but I don't like to use the bathroom as much as I've had to since being on these or whatever it is that the side effect is that's bugging them the most.
1: Yep.
0: I mean, can a person just go from being a user of these GLP-1 and 2 drugs to a program such as yours? I mean, is that possible?
1: We are going to support people wherever they are in their process. They're going to have to accept that coming off of the GLPs is going to present some challenges. I'm not going to say it's a deal breaker, but they're going to have to develop new habits that will be different from the habits that they were able to get away with by using pharmaceutical control. But it can be done. And I have people who have done the program while they're on the GLPs.
0: Oh, wow.
1: Less likely on the GLPs for weight loss, more likely on the GLPs for diabetes.
0: Diabetes.
1: Yeah.
0: Which is what it was originally made for.
1: Right. So when Ozempic first came in the marketplace, it was specifically just to help people control sugar.
0: Mm-hmm.
1: But because we support them in the first chapter of the program through the cleanse, very quickly, the need for pharmaceutical control of sugars diminishes. And the majority of my patients, even insulin-dependent diabetics, the majority of them by day 90 are pretty much through with insulin. It's been pretty exciting on that end of it. And again, it's 100% dependent upon what level of commitment my patients are going to bring to their program.
0: Right. You got to be ready to go.
1: You got to be ready to go. And you also have to accept that 100% of the solution isn't just changing your diet. That's 50% of the solution.
0: Mm-hmm.
1: The other 50 is putting in play the exercise program that's going to build the muscle mass and create the right hormonal signaling to ensure that your internal environment is one that wants to burn fat and use fat as fuel. This is a bit tangential, but I had brought another book by Dr. Stacy Sims specifically on the topic of postmenopausal women and their need to change up their exercise regimen to ensure that they're building muscle as they start to lose the production of estradiol, which they have had for all the times that they were having their periods, which was signaling the body to add muscle and add bone. And when they lose that, they're going to have to change that up. It's a tangent conversation, but at least 50% of my patients are women. Many of them are either perimenopausal or postmenopausal, and they've thought that exercise was going to a Zumba class, which is great, but it's not going to produce the hormonal changes that we're looking for to add muscle back and increase your basal metabolic rate.
0: More and more resistance training is coming to the top of the what I call the exercise triad.
1: Yeah.
0: You know, the stretching, the aerobic, and the weight training.
1: Yep.
0: I used to think you had to keep them all in balance.
1: Mm.
0: And of course, we always like one or two of them better than we like that one we don't like.
1: Absolutely.
0: But apparently, most recent research is pointing to the weight training and resistance training as being most important.
1: Very much so, especially for the postmenopausal woman, because the natural hormones that they had while they were having their periods, they're no longer producing.
0: Right.
1: And they can be very frustrated that they are feeling thick, not necessarily fat, but they're retaining fluid. They're no longer keeping things in balance the way they once did. But we can show them the way to make food choices and the way to add in the right kinds of exercise that can turn that right around for them.
0: Right, and even manage those hormonal imbalances
1: Absolutely.
0: That come up.
1: Absolutely.
0: What about men and testosterone? That seems to be a huge thing as well.
1: Absolutely.
0: And we always forget to talk about the guys, don't we?
1: Absolutely, absolutely. So the conversation is about how is it that we can continue to produce those youthful hormones as late in life as possible. And the more we look at resistance training and we look at the intensity of the resistance training. Some patients will say to me, oh, I'm in the gym 2 hours a day. And I have to say, well, then you're not lifting the right amount of weight because you should have already burnt your muscles out long before that. And it's only when we can bring the intensity up to the right level that we're going to get the growth hormone and the testosterone. And yes, women need a little testosterone as well.
0: Absolutely.
1: To ensure that we're going to continue to maintain and add to our reserve of muscle mass to do all the activities of daily living that we want. If you want to retire successfully, you're going to need a bucket of money.
0: Mm-hmm.
1: But if you want to be in a youthful body late in life, you're going to need three buckets. And the biggest bucket's going to be resistance.
0: Mm-hmm.
1: You have to build muscle so that you can get up off the floor. You have to build muscle so that you can take a shower by yourself, so you can get off the toilet, so that you can continue to live upstairs.
0: Right.
1: All the things that you take completely for granted as a young person.
0: Mm-hmm.
1: But if you want to continue that, you're going to have to create some new habits.
0: No question there.
1: Yeah. So Dr. Stacy Sims in that Next Level book, that's what it is that she was talking about. And that was a phenomenal door that I walked through to help my patients to understand that just lifting a 3 pound weight or a 5 pound weight, that's not going to cut it.
0: Right.
1: That's not going to cut it.
0: Right. Well, you guys, thank you so much for joining me today on Talking Back with this fascinating topic that so many people have so many questions about. I mean, it just seems way too easy to be true, too good to be true for sure.
1: Yeah.
0: And you know there's got to be a few drawbacks and hang-ups, not just the monetary ones, but ones that affect our health too. And why not lose weight and gain health versus lose weight and money?
1: Agreed.
0: Everyone out there has learned something about these things that you may not have known before. And if people want to get a hold of Dr. Tom Bober and Fat Loss Cape Cod and talk a little bit more, I bet you, like most of us proud doctors of chiropractic out there, our first encounter could be just a discussion.
1: Absolutely.
0: With no charge or
1: absolutely
0: no cost.
1: Absolutely.
0: Yep.
1: So our website, fatlosscapecod.com, there's a survey form. If you have questions, I'm happy to get back to you and answer, whether it's about the program or whether it's just understanding how best to take the next step for wherever your health journey is. Yep.
0: So nobody's going to twist your arm out there, people. You're going to have to twist your own arm. All right. Well, thank you for joining me. We've had John, poster boy for Fat Loss Cape Cod here, and Dr. Tom Bober from All Well Health and Wellness here in Dennis, Massachusetts, along with Fat Loss Cape Cod, giving us some really cool information. Thanks, guys.
1: Thank you.
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Well, my name is Carol Cornyn, with you here on Roots and Offshoots this Tuesday morning, 7-7. Yes, that's right, July 7th, 2026. And in the background, we're having a little jazzy number, and it's entitled The Seventh Day. And that's what today is, the seventh day of July. Yep, we're going to have a nice set of seven songs. And actually, I counted them, and there are 17. So that's kind of sticking with the seven. Yeah, I thought it would be fun to do that. And if by any chance you have a seven song that you like, you want to request, you can always give me a call here at 508-487-2619. All right, before we start our seven songs, I do want to tell you that programming on WOMR is supported by business members like Frank's Lower Cape Auto Repair, located next to the Land Ho Restaurant at the intersection of Route 6A and Cove Road in Orleans, 508-255-0118. 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

0: All right, who's calling your name? That was the Allman Brothers Band with Seven Turns. And that was actually on the album Seven Turns from 1990. And it was their comeback album recorded in when they were reformed the band. And that was with Greg Allman and Dickie Betts, Warren Hayes, Johnny Neal, and J-Mo. That was the new band for the Allman Brothers Band back in 1990. Before that, we heard actually two from Dylan, Bob Dylan. We heard Seven Curses, which is an outtake from the album The Times They Are A-Changin' back in 1963. So that was an outtake. That was in the bootleg series. And also in the bootleg series was the song 7 Days that Dylan performed live in Tampa in 1976. We heard Etta James with 7 Day Fool open up the first set of seven songs. All right, you are listening to Roots and Offshoots. My name is Carol Cornine, and I've got a little promo here for you. I'll be right back.
1: You gotta admit, the world is a wonderland of information, isn't it? 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The most interesting people around, one interview at a time.
0: All right. Well, you are listening to Roots and Offshoots. My name is Carol Cornine with you here on 7-7. Yes, that's right, July 7th. We're going to hear from Steve Young, who wrote a song back in 1969 that actually became a best-known version of it by the Eagles in 1980, and that song is Seven Bridges Road. We're also going to hear from Roseanne Cash and her big number one hit back in 1981 called 7 Year Ache, and J.J. Cale with his song 7 Day Woman, all coming up next on Roots and Offshoots.

All right, JJ Cale there in 7 Day Woman. Roseanne Cash with her 7 Year Ache. And Steve Young, 7 Bridges Road. Well, you're listening to Roots and Offshoots. My name is Carol Cornine, and it is 10 o'clock. 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

0: 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Okay, what else do we do here at 10 o'clock? Yes, it's Climate Connections coming up right now on 77.
1: I'm Dr. Anthony Lizowitz, and this is Climate Connections. Dealing with a flooded home is stressful and difficult, especially for people who are struggling financially. Lucas Belluri, a PhD candidate at the University of Arizona, researches flooding in predominantly Latino communities in the Rio Grande Valley. It's an area prone to flooding, and the problem is growing worse as the climate warms. He says many residents have limited incomes and lack bank accounts. Some may not qualify for FEMA aid or hesitate to apply. For example, if they lack legal status or do not have documents proving they own their home.
2: And frankly, there's, I think, a lot of simply mistrust right now when it comes to these communities and the federal government.
1: So to make urgent home repairs or replace a flooded car, people may turn instead to payday loans or car title loans that are easy to get but have very high interest rates.
2: We're talking sometimes 4 or even 500% interest rates.
1: So many people struggle to pay off these loans and end up deeply in debt. To help protect people, Belluri says Texas could better regulate lenders, for example, by imposing caps on interest rates. And he says increasing access to trustworthy sources of financial assistance could help reduce people's reliance on predatory loans. Climate Connections is produced by the Yale Center for Environmental Communication. To learn more about climate change, visit climateconnections.org.
0: All right, Carol Corneen back here with you on Roots and Offshoots. We're going to continue on with our seven songs, and we're going to hear two songs next by Billy Strings. And so we're going to hear a little bluegrassy versions of songs. And we're going to, the first one is more of an instrumental, but, and it's some of them he plays at his concerts. This one is not a standard one that he plays at his concerts, but the second one would be one of the ones that he plays at his concert. So let's hear from Billy Strings and see what songs he has with seven.

are these words that will sound so sweet. They will even make your little heart skip a beat. I can heal the sick, raise the dead, and make the little girls talk out of their

Mose Allison there with his jazzy version of The Seventh Son. That's off of the album from 1963, Mose Allison Sings. Before that, of course, I told you that was Willie Dixon who wrote that song in 1955. And and so he put on a later album his version because other people recorded it as well. So he did his in 1970 on the album I Am Blues. All right, well, I got a request in. And first of all, let me go back and correct another correction that I made. Okay, so I started off with the instrumental by Billy Strange, which I said at first was Billy Strings, but that was Billy Strange with the instrumental. But then the next song, Must Be 7 Years, that was in fact Billy Strings. And it was off of his album Home from 2019. Then I had a request from Ellen in Chatham to play another Billy Strings song for her niece who's driving off Cape. And so I'm going to get this one in. And I actually found another 7 song by Billy Strings, and it's called 7 Weeks in County from his album Cowboy Tunes. So here you go. Here's 7 Weeks in County by Billy Strings.

All right. Good. Well, I'm glad I found one that fit right in with our sevens. Billy Strings on that one. 7 weeks in county. All right. So have any of you, do you remember having seven and seven? Seven up and Seagram seven? Yeah. It was that highball that was very popular kind of back in the day, if you will. I don't know. Maybe it's still popular with some people. Well, I've got a song that's Seven and Seven by the Turnpike Troubadours. Let's listen.

0: Ray Charles there with Willie Nelson. That was their duet that was really so successful. It was the most successful of Ray Charles' country hits, because he did do country hits back then. So this was in 1984, and the album was called Friendship. So that was a great version, of course, the original version of Seven Spanish Angels. Before that, we heard Delbert McClinton and Every Time I Roll the Dice, and talking about rolling sevens there in that song. Also, we heard The Devil Makes Three with the song Old Number Seven, referring to Jack Daniels. And then, of course, Jerry Lee Lewis did the song Jack Daniels, Old Number Seven. And let's see, what else did we... Oh, we started it off with Seven and Seven. Yeah, we had a little whiskey going on there for a while. Well, that winds up our sevens set here on Roots and Offshoots. It's 10:45, and I've got some announcements for you, and I'll get right back. Okay. Why isn't it taking me there? Here we go. I keep clicking, and what's happening? You know what? I don't know why I'm clicking too fast.
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0: 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Cape Cod Wave profiles some of the Cape's most interesting and important figures, from politicians to surfers to musicians, and covers key issues like housing and climate change. They've even documented WOMR's history on their 40th anniversary. Discover their salty air journalism at capecodwave.com. And this hour of programming is made possible in part by business members like the Laughing Moon Boutique, selling handmade and fair trade goods from near and far, 1 Court Street in downtown Plymouth, and on Facebook. All right, so those were the announcements that I needed to get in before the 11 o'clock hour. And since we just heard Ray Charles and Willie Nelson doing that duet of Seven Spanish Angels, I thought I would play a couple of Ray Charles songs, just because I love to get him in whenever I can. And this next one was a single that he put out. It was actually a cover of a song that was first recorded back in 1941 by Bing Crosby. But when Ray put it out, he put it out as a single. It was the A side, and the B side of this single was Hank Williams' Cheatin' Heart. So again, kind of doing that. Doing that country. So let's hear this song from Ray Charles, and then we're going to hear a duet with Ray Charles and Van Morrison next, and then I'll get back to you. So here we go. You Are My Sunshine.

0: you.
1: All right, so that was great. Ray Charles there, and what is that noise? And Van Morrison. All right, so before we get into the set in 11 o'clock, at 11 o'clock, right now in the background, we're hearing Bela Fleck and the Flecktones doing their instrumental of the Star Spangled Banner. And what I had wanted to do was to celebrate our 250th anniversary of independence and freedom that we celebrated on July 4th. I know it's July 7th, but I did not get a chance to do any celebration of our 250th anniversary. So I thought, well, it's better to do it now, close enough to the 4th. And what I wanted to do is really focus on freedom. That's what we're going to hear in the 11 o'clock hour. So right now in the background, we're listening to the instrumental of The Star Spangled Banner by Bela Fleck and the Flecktones. And then we'll get into that. But what I might do is I think I've got a request coming in. I'm going to make sure.

All right, as soon as this is over, this next song is a request going out to Diana Landau. And it's Mama Tried by Merle Haggard. Here you go, Diana.

0: All right. Thank you for that request. Again, anytime you have requests, feel free to give me a call or notify me on Facebook, 508-487-2619. All right. It's coming up on 11 o'clock, and you are listening to WOMR 92.1 FM Provincetown, WFMR 91.3 FM Orleans, streaming worldwide at WOMR.org. All right, it is right now, 11 o'clock, and time for Stardate.
1: Stardate July 7th. The evening star nuzzles the lion the next few nights. Venus will pass quite close to Regulus, Leo's brightest star. At their closest, they'll be just 1 degree apart, the width of a pencil held at arm's length. Despite their proximity in the sky, Venus and Regulus are nowhere close to each other in reality. They're separated by many trillions of miles. Venus is a planet in our own solar system. Right now, it's 92 million miles away. That's about the average distance to the Sun, a distance known as the astronomical unit. It's the basic yardstick for measuring the solar system. It's a lot more convenient than miles or kilometers. A lot fewer zeros to worry about. But it's not a great yardstick for measuring the distances between stars. Regulus, for example, is more than 5 million astronomical units from us, 5 million times farther than Venus. Yet it's one of our closer neighbors. So there are two other units for measuring those distances. The most common is the light year, the distance light travels in 1 year, almost 6 trillion miles. And astronomers generally use parsecs. One parsec is 3.25 light years, so Regulus is about 24 parsecs from Earth. Regulus is close to the upper left of Venus at nightfall this evening. Venus will slide past the star over the next two nights. They'll be close.

closest together on Wednesday, but close only in appearance. We have more skywatching tips and much more about the cosmos in Stardate Magazine. Details at stardate.org. I'm Billy Henry.

0: dust off your mitt and get ready for a ball game. The Cape Cod Baseball League is on WOMR. 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
1: 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Okay, let's get back to the music, and let's get back to our freedom songs to celebrate the 4th of July, our 250th anniversary of freedom and independence. We're going to hear a song by Jesse Wells talking about how hard it is to sing the song, The Star-Spangled Banner.

He was 18, 10 and 4. Francis Scott Key wrote a poem real quick, and he set it to a tune by Mr. John Smith. That's how we got it. The defense of Fort McHenry is a difficult tune. Hell, I can hardly sing, but it sure beats me. It could probably beat you too. It's got a melody spending centuries with words I've never used. And you mostly gotta sing it in front of a big old herd of drunken dudes. It's hard to do. It's hard enough to sing, let alone left. I mean, you got war and gore on the TV screen, and every damn thing's a conspiracy, man. Star Spangled Banner's kinda hard to sing, uh-huh.

All right, our first two Freedom songs there. That was the Byrds doing their cover of Dylan's song Chimes of Freedom that he did in 1964. They did it on their Tambourine Man album in 1965, the Byrds. Before that, we heard Tim Hardin doing the simple song of Freedom. And actually, that was written by Bobby Darin back in 1969. And Troglodyte called in, must have recognized Tim Hardin singing that, with a request for a song by Tim Hardin. So we're going to get to that right now. And it's Reason to Believe. This is going out to the Troglodyte. Tim Hardin.

Carlos Santana there with Buddy Miles and the song Songs of Freedom off of their album from 1987 entitled Freedom. Amos Lee with his song Freedom. Tracy Chapman, Freedom Now. And Rhiannon Giddens with Freedom Highway. All right, so that was our celebration of freedom, 250th anniversary of freedom on July 4th, but we're doing it here on July 7th. All right, you are listening to Roots and Offshoots. 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Okay, let's see. Now we are going to move into a set that actually is a continuation of a set that I did last week. I didn't get a chance to do all of them. We had a little break in there, and I was talking to Motley James, Jim Nosler, and so I didn't get a chance to finish my whole set that I had planned on Truths and Lies. So I wanted to play a few more of those songs for you on this week's show to finish that up. We're going to start it off with Dolly Parton, Linda Ronstadt, and Emmylou Harris and their song from their trio album, Telling Me Lies. Here you go.

All right. It's coming up on 12 noon. See, we heard Jimmy LaFave off of the album Cimarron Manifesto. We heard him doing Truth. And the folk soul band did Two Truths and a Lie. Jacob Dylan with Truth for a Truth. Bruce Springsteen did Little White Lies, which was an outtake from his album The Ties That Bind. And we opened up the Truth and Lie set with Dolly Parton, Linda Ronstadt, and Emmylou Harris with Telling Me Lies. 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All right, I've saved all my sustaining members to thank right now in the last half hour of the show. This program is made possible by members like you and sustaining members like Daphne Northrup, Scott West, Woody and Marge, Lucy the Dog, Ed Simpson, Jerome Green, Jimmy Coyle, Margaret in Yarmouthport, Gary Gallo, Charlie and Diane Deaton, David Gibson, Maureen and Fred Ryan, Marianne and Phil Heiler, Charlotte Tay Talk, Doug Bell in memory of Harvey Lerner, Brian Schneider, Robert 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Halela, Skip and Karen Wallace, Sadhguru Khalsa, Katie from Brewster, David Simkowski, Mary Perkins, Rosalie Nadeau, Robert Johnson and Catherine Alfred, George Weber, Richie Nose, Elizabeth Davies, Robert Kennedy, John Whalen, a pledge in memory of Ashley Murphy.

Murphy from Aiden, Caleb, Dylan, and Carter, Catherine and Robert Hawes, Steve Gass and Bev White, Billy Tower, Dr. Schleppo, Nature's Ho, Paul Cohan, Marcy Feller and Gabby Hanna, Will Sullivan, Elaine Baird, Mary and Richard Utt, Vivian Maisie, Will Max and Tessa from Poppy and Lola, Jackie Doyle, Carrie and Patsy Marchant, Greg DeLore and Diana Landau, Kevin and Sean Grunwald, Frank Ray, Barb and Bill Hill, Marianne Larkin and Patrick Pepper, Georgine Riedel, KT Welch, Donna Setzker, Elaine Baskin, Ned Oliver, Allison George Weber, Mark Berry, and Bonnie Sullivan. And WOMR is powered by community. 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So thank you to my sustaining members. All right, I think we are ready to finish up the show here this last half hour. And we're going to be looking at what we heard there was that musical background, that instrumental background by Craig Duncan with the song Right or Wrong. And it was a song that was originally recorded by Wanda Jackson, and it was written by Wanda Jackson back in 1961. And it was considered her comeback to the country music after she went kind of rock and roll singles, did a lot of rock and roll singles in the 50s. And she kind of came back to her country roots and wrote that song, Right or Wrong. So we're going to kind of explore that theme this last half hour. We're going to hear it done by the Hot Club of Cowtown because they do kind of some of that swing, the swing covers, which we just heard the instrumental of. So let's hear Hot Club of Cowtown with Right or Wrong.

Well, that was Colvin and Earl, Sean Colvin and Steve Earle, with You're Right, I'm Wrong, off of their album Colvin and Earle. Before that, we heard Keb Moe with Am I Wrong? We heard Eric Erdman with If Two Wrongs Don't Make a Right, and Roseanne Cash again with Right or Wrong. So that was our little right and wrong set. How about that? Well, it is getting close to 12:30, and stay tuned for the lowdown with Ira Wood coming up at 12:30, and then at 1 o'clock, Slack Tide Sounds with Bruce. We'll be here then from 1 to 4. So we've got a few minutes. I think I can fit a couple more songs in here. You know, Van Morrison started off with his band Them. He was back. That was the name of the group that he started. And so I thought we'd play a couple of their songs here to take us out. So we're going to first do a cover of a Dylan song that they did. It's All Over Now, Baby Blue. And then we're going to hear Baby Please Don't Go. So here you go. Here's Them with Van Morrison.

I know. I got to go, though. I got to go. It's time. Getting to be 12:30, and the Lowdown with Ira Wood is coming up next at 12:30, made possible by members like you and sustaining members like Barbara and Dennis Carboni, Marcy Feller and Gabby Hanna, Bud the Night Ranger, John and Bruce, Brent Harold and Susan Wegar, Ed and Shannon McManus, Charter Williams Esquire, Teresa and Harry from Wellfleet, Bonnie Shepherd and David Holmstrom, and Outermost Ukulele. 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Okay, it is 12:30. Stay tuned for the Lowdown with Ira Wood. I will see you next week. Bye, everybody. Have a good week.

0: Hello and welcome to The Lowdown, an insider's look at stories touching our lives here on Cape Cod and Boston's South Shore. My name is Ira Wood, and you're listening to us on WOMR 92.1 FM Provincetown, WFMR 91.3 FM Orleans, and streaming worldwide on WOMR.org. Back in 2008, a young musician from the Bible Belt, not long out of high school and unsure about his future, became entranced by a documentary by a small-time radio host in Austin, Texas. The video claimed to reveal a dark satanic ritual performed by the world's richest men, while in reality showing a theatrical ceremony at a summer encampment populated by wealthy business elites. But hooked by the drama, he started visiting the website of Alex Jones and his platform, InfoWars, a universe where unproven conspiracy theories delivered with absolute certainty seemed to explain the world and offered a jolt of excitement. Within a few years, that young musician had become one of Jones's key creative lieutenants, producing gripping videos that purported to expose shadowy global elites, a secret New World Order, false flag attacks, and government plots against citizens. My guest today is Josh Owens. He spent 4 years as a video editor and field producer for Alex Jones and InfoWars, slowly agonizing over his role in the company before deciding to speak out about the lies, the manipulation, and the harm it caused. He tells the story in his new book, The Madness of Believing, a memoir from inside Alex Jones's conspiracy machine. Josh Owens, thank you so much for talking with us today.
1: Thank you for having me.
0: So, by your own description, you were a bored and restless film student at the Savannah College of Art and Design, not particularly political. So, in your own words, how in the world did you end up working for a manic, fear-mongering conspiracy shock jock in Austin, Texas?
1: Right out of high school, I was playing music. I was in a touring band, and that's kind of where I thought my future was going, as those things occasionally do. The other members decided that they needed to get serious, and so it fell apart. And I was aimless, not really sure what I was going to do with the rest of my life. And at the worst possible moment, I was introduced to this guy who I'd never heard of before, Alex Jones. A friend and I, we were watching the Stanley Kubrick film, Dr. Strangelove, and there's a scene in that film where the actor Sterling Hayden goes on this tirade about water fluoridation. My friend, he paused the movie and he sort of looked at me in this quizzical way, and he asked me a question that would change the rest of my life. He asked me if I'd ever heard of Alex Jones, and like I said, I hadn't. So he started talking to me about water fluoridation, which I didn't know anything about. And long story short, that sort of intrigued me to Jones's world. So as you mentioned, that very night I watched a documentary where Jones infiltrated Bohemian Grove with the writer John Ronson. And, you know, it wasn't ideology that originally pulled me in. I wasn't political. I didn't know anything about politics. I wasn't even particularly interested in politics. It was Jones painted the world in the cinematic sense. He made things seem more exciting. And because I was, this is when I first heard of him, but, you know, not long after that, I would enroll in film school at SCAD and start down that path. But films were a way that I sort of saw the world. It's how my friends and I communicated. It's the language that we used. And so that was, I was perfectly primed for Jones's version of reality. And it was just enticing, and it all started there.
0: Your assignments, which Jones would actually pay a crew to travel long distances to cover, seemingly popped out of his imagination, often with no evidence at all. But it was your job to create a compelling film that confirmed whatever paranoid vision he has. So one of the most gripping assignments you had is when you went to El Paso. So I'm going to ask you to tell us the story of your traveling to El Paso to create a narrative about ISIS fighters infiltrating America via the Texas border.
1: Yeah, so when I first started, I was hired as a camera operator and a video editor. But shortly after, Jones started selling supplements and making significantly more money. And so his whole idea was to create this 24-hour news network where he would have, you know, he had hired multiple reporters. He was starting a nightly news show. He had his daily radio program. And so he sort of tasked me as the camera operator, and I eventually became a field producer, to go out in the field. And one of those assignments was this, I'm not actually sure what they are. It's a website, but it's called Judicial Watch. They published this report that said that there were ISIS terror cells across the border in Juarez. And so Jones sent us to El Paso. And in previous trips, we had gone to different locations, and we just sort of learned. So the ethos there was churn and burn. Jones wanted constant content being put out. You said it all came from his mind. Everything, you know, not just trips, but everything sort of came from his, whatever he felt like covering or felt like was important in the moment. Typically, it was attached to a news story, and he would put his spin on it. So he sent us out there, and I knew from previous trips that we had to be posting content constantly to satisfy him. And when we got there, there was nothing to show. There was nothing happening. Judicial Watch had posted this report, but there was no credence to it. There was no evidence to back up the claim, certainly not something that we could see ourselves or point out or report on. And so the producer called, and he was asking, you know, where are your videos? What's going on? And at that point, I'd been there for a few years, and I was just worn down. And I said, you know, in a moment of feeling perplexed and anxious, what do you expect us to do? You know, dress up as an ISIS terrorist and walk across the border to show that it's open? And so the producer in that time, he paused and he said, let me call you back. And a few minutes later, he called us back and he said, okay, that's what we're going to do. That's the plan. And I was like, what's the plan? He was like, your idea. That's what you're going to do. He had already spoken to Jones, and he had already started the process of acquiring a thobe, which was a garment, a head covering. He even went to a prop shop in Austin, and he bought a scimitar sword and a prop severed head. And he stenciled an ISIS flag and overnighted it to us. And, you know, at that point, I knew Jones well enough to know that there was no arguing it. He had gotten the idea in his head and he was expecting it. And so that's what we were to do, whether we wanted to or not. And so, well, I say whether we wanted to or not. I want to just be clear. I had a choice in all of this stuff, and I chose many times in the chaos of Jones's world to do the wrong thing. So, you know, I think that's important just to say. So anyways, we went to the border, and, you know, Jones's idea was the border was wide open. You could cross over at any place, and, you know, it was a free for all. Well, we were on the ground, and that wasn't true. There are Border Patrol agents everywhere. And so we drove around for hours trying to find a spot where we could film this video. And it just, there was nowhere to film it. So it was getting dark, and it was, you know, the day was coming to a close, and we knew we had to have this by the next day. And so we just happened upon a small little stream outside of El Paso in America, not on the border at all. And we chose to film the reporter dressed in this, dressed as an ISIS terrorist, severing a fake head and crossing over. And we lied, and we said that he'd crossed over the Rio Grande, and that this was evidence to show Jones's claims and fears were valid. And it wasn't real. None of it was real. I mean, we really did the stunt, but it wasn't on the border, so the point was moot.
0: Just to emphasize how dangerous some of the stuff you were producing was, you wrote that later on, the FBI visited you because they had been following your work and they wanted to know all about the ISIS crossing into the United States. Is that true?
1: Well, so it was another trip that we were, so we did that. The video got a million views overnight. And not long after that, it was a couple months, Jones sent us back to El Paso, where there was another Judicial Watch report that said that they had discovered that there was an actual terrorist base. And so the reporter that I was with, he crossed over the border with someone who had dual citizenship, and he found this, what appeared to be a mosque, had a minaret, and it was surrounded by barbed wire. And so he claimed that this was the base. And so he went over, he got the video, I edited it and uploaded it. And then we got a call from the FBI. And they told us, they met us at the airport before we left, and they told us that they had been watching our videos because they didn't have jurisdiction to go over there. And so they were getting information from us. And it was this mind war of, I knew what we were doing, A was wrong, and B was largely untrue. But they were taking us seriously, it seemed. And, you know, maybe they were gathering information, and, you know, I'm not naive enough to say that they were fully believing us, but they really made us think that they had been. And it was this moment of, you know, Jones being in his world, it was you were almost in a fog, or I was. And so there was a small period where I was like, is it an ISIS base? Is what we're saying true? And of course it wasn't. There's no evidence to back up that it was. But that's sort of the reporting that we were doing. And that's a bit, you know, one of the reasons at least I wrote the book was to show, I think a lot of people can say, well, yeah, of course Alex Jones lies and skews the truth and is a fear monger. But I think once you get into the weeds and you understand the details, which is what I got a firsthand look at by working there, you start to see just how sort of complicated it is, but how simple in its stupidity it really is, and craven, I guess.
0: If you're just joining us, you're listening to The Lowdown with Ira Wood. Today we're talking about the hallucinatory world of the conspiracy site InfoWars. My guest is Josh Owens, who worked there as a video editor and field producer. He talks about the experience in his new book, The Madness of Believing, a memoir from inside Alex Jones' conspiracy machine. So, right-wing conspiracist that he was, Jones was also a businessman. And one of the ways that he grew his business was by hawking supplements, one of which was an iodine tincture to ward off radiation poisoning. What was the connection between his stories and those products? Did he sometimes craft stories to sell products?
1: It certainly seemed so, and I mean, I have plenty of experiences to back that claim up. But one of the first trips that I went on was Jones had started selling this supplement, and shortly before I had actually gone on a shorter assignment, and Jones was complaining about money. He was complaining about not having enough money, not being able to do the things that he wanted. But after he started selling this first supplement, I mean, it sold very quickly. It sold out very fast. He sent us to the manufacturer to press them to produce more bottles because he was, you know, his audience was certainly buying the line that this iodine tincture was used to protect against radiation fallout, radiation exposure. And so that was sort of the layout of his idea. So he would plant the fear and then provide a solution to that fear, which ended up being these products, which just so happened to be highly profitable for him. So he believed that after the Fukushima disaster, that radiation was filtering over the ocean onto the West Coast. And there was a YouTube video that this man had shot where he was on Surfers Beach in Half Moon Bay, and there were extremely high radiation levels. So Jones took this idea and he said, you know what? The whole entire West Coast is riddled with radiation. So he sent us there to drive all along the one, Highway One, and stop every few miles and take readings. And he told us before we left, you're going to find radiation everywhere. It's not just this one beach. So this was early on in my time there, and we went and we believed that's what we were going to find. Well, it turns out there were high radiation readings at Surfers Beach, but nowhere else. We couldn't find it anywhere else. And we believe we were just there on a fact-finding mission. So we filed those reports saying we weren't finding it. Then all of a sudden, we started getting these calls from the office saying that Jones was the maddest he'd ever been that we were posting these videos. And it was in those early days where I, you know, I started working there, I truly believe, as a wide-eyed idealist. I genuinely believed that we were going to make a difference doing the work that Jones was doing. And I was on this trip, and I was like, well, we're not finding what he's saying is here. And so I'm not really sure what's happening. You know, I think I was still in that mindset of like, he's a truth teller. That's how he purports, you know, that's how he sells himself. And I quickly realized that wasn't the case. Jones didn't want us to tell the truth about what we were seeing. Jones wanted to tell his version of the truth, which is that there was radiation everywhere, so that then he could conveniently sell these products. And, you know, it wasn't that he was sitting there saying the words, I want you to lie. If he was doing that, he wouldn't have been able to surround himself with dozens and dozens of employees. He wouldn't have millions of listeners. What he did instead was he sort of made us question our own minds, our own abilities. He had me read the definition of what a reporter was to the reporter that was with us very condescendingly. And he was denigrating us, saying that basically we were just too stupid to find what he knew was there. And it created a very confusing, you know, right now I can tell that story and go, well, of course, he wanted you to lie about this to sell a product. And that's kind of the simplest version. But while I was in it, I had packed up and I had dropped out of film school. I had moved 1,000 miles away from my home. And I was in this new place where I didn't know anyone. And I'd really bought into these ideas. And so I sort of at that time thought, maybe it is our problem. Maybe we're the problem. Maybe these things are here. We just don't know where to look. Granted, we looked everywhere we could find. We went on fishing boats. We went to an old military base that had been shut down because of there was like a high radioactive activity there, and they'd shut it down. But we didn't find anything, no matter how desperately we looked. And so that was sort of the beginning of this slow trajectory of coming to the realization that, yes, I had taken this huge leap and moved to this new job and believed that we were doing something important, but, you know, maybe it wasn't so grounded in truth and reality as I'd thought.
0: So you tell us that you actually padded your resume to get the job, but you studied the equipment on your weekends. But I'm assuming you got real good at your craft. So from a technical perspective, what tricks do you use in the editing room to turn an Alex Jones fever dream into a frighteningly viral short film? Are there any techniques that you used?
1: That's a great question. I've never been asked that. Yes, I think it's fast-paced editing, ominous music. Jones wanted his videos, especially out in the field, to start looking more cinematic, sort of to match his worldview, and also just to be exciting, and also to make the audience believe that what was happening was more credible. He started building new studios, ones that rivaled things that you would see on CNN and Fox, because when I first started working there, he was broadcasting out of essentially a closet, and everything started changing once the money started rolling in. But what Jones was doing was he was sort of stealing from Vice News. They would, they would sort of take from film, where it was the color palette was a little darker. The music was intense and fast paced. The editing was fast paced. And there was always this, you know, there was no questioning. Jones's superpower, I guess, is certainty, in that he is absolutely certain of these ideas. And so, if you're an ignorant person coming into this world, that goes a long way in selling you on them. Well, I mean, this guy is saying for sure, he knows for sure, he has information to back this up. But the editing sort of just went along with what Jones wanted. And I wish I could take credit for a lot of it. You know, oftentimes Jones would stand over my shoulder and tell me what to do. The skill, I guess, was meeting his demands as quickly as possible. Yeah, I mean, it was ominous music, ominous information done as cleanly and as cinematically as possible.
0: If you're just joining us, you're listening to The Lowdown with Ira Wood on WOMR. Today we're talking about the hallucinatory world of the conspiracy site InfoWars. My guest is Josh Owens, who worked there as a video editor and field producer. He talks about the experience in his new book, The Madness of Believing, a memoir from inside Alex Jones' conspiracy machine. Josh, Jones sent you on a trip to Islamburg, New York, in order to document the fact that Muslims were infiltrating and trying to upend American society. What did you actually find, and how did InfoWars spin it?
1: Well, as it was with most trips, we found absolutely nothing. In El Paso, we conjured something out of thin air. We pulled a stunt. We didn't speak to anyone. There wasn't anyone to speak to. But in Islamburg, in the town closest to Islamburg, it was a little hamlet in upstate New York, in Deposit, New York, we spoke to the mayor. We spoke to the sheriff. They really had nothing but kind words to say about this community. It was just a community of families, and who were trying to study their faith in this secluded area. But we didn't report that because, like I said, in California, Jones didn't want the truth. Jones didn't want what was there. Jones wanted something so that he could play it on his show to back up his claims. It was ego. It was, I'm right. Now go show that I'm right. And so we filed reports that said that we had found, Islamic training, radicalization community up in upstate New York. There were these rumblings about it online, that they were training terrorists, and that there was the community members could hear gunfire. We spoke to the sheriff, and they had a school program there where they taught kids how to shoot guns, which in any other circumstance, Alex Jones would have been all for in full support. But because it was Muslims, predominantly Black Muslims in upstate New York, it was scary. And Jones needed to push this idea that people should be afraid of them. Mm. And we helped him do it.
0: Mm-hmm. There were various instances in the course of the book in which you questioned your loyalty to InfoWars. But an incident of meeting a mother and daughter on a flight was really significant for you. You described the moment as a time when a light switched on. Can you tell us about it?
1: Yeah, it was on the flight back from Islamburg. Jones had wanted us to go to multiple places in Hamtramck, Michigan, and the terrorist attack in San Bernardino had actually happened while we were there, so he sent us there. But on the flight back from San Bernardino, which was the same trip, it was very simple, and it's a silly idea that you would see a Muslim woman and a young child and think, wow, Muslims exist. It wasn't that. It was taking these wide, broad concepts and then seeing human beings, seeing people in their daily lives, and then just my brain sort of switching over from, this is a job, I want to make my boss happy, I want to do a good job, to, these people could just as easily be living in this community. Why am I not focusing on this? Why is my brain so dialed in to doing what Jones wants, making the world, Jones's world, come to life in these trips, getting a pat on the back, getting money? Why am I not focusing on the reality of this, which is that there are human beings who are being affected by it? And so I wish I could say at that moment, I put the camera down and I walked away, but I was so deep in at that point. It was a very gradual mindset change of, I started to very slowly begin to look at the individuals instead of the concepts. I started to look at how real people were being affected rather than maybe how I was being perceived by my boss by doing a good job or a bad job or not meeting his expectations. And so that moment, it was just, yes, a light bulb sort of switched on and things started to shift.
0: Can you walk us through your leaving, how you quit, and the toll it took on you?
1: It was a long, drawn-out process that, in retrospect, is frustrating because I was just terrified of what was going to happen. Jones would tell us all the time that not only was our resumes damaged by being associated with him, but that literally we would not be able to exist in the world because of our associations with him. He would say that we would have to, our job was to change the world in his view to make it a better place. I think to make it a better place for him and not be concerned with how it affected anyone else. But he would say, you know, you're not going to be able to exist in the world without us. And I think I there was a long time where I took that to heart. I was terrified. If I dropped out of film school, I was getting paid pretty well to do this job. I was comfortable enough. And in that comfort, I chose selfishness. I chose to ignore the reality of the effects of what we were doing. And so it was a long, drawn out process of, you know, I would say within my first year, I started having those thoughts of, I

0: jobs. You know, I was willing to do anything by this point. And I got this entry level job. It was a 75% pay cut. As soon as I got the call that I had gotten the job, I told them I'm leaving. And I left the office in three hours. It was, you know, a lot of the book explores me in the moment. I wanted to put people in my shoes in that world and show not only how easy it can be to be pulled in. I mean, it was from a movie. It was something pretty innocent initially, to just how incredibly difficult it was to pull myself out of it. And it was hard to reckon with the fact of the things, you know, the reality of what I had done and what I'd contributed to. There are times when I was working there, you really see this in the book, that I was aware what we were doing was wrong and I chose to do the wrong thing. And then there were other times where I think I fooled myself, or Jones fooled me. And so that's another big reason that I explored those things in the book is I think at the end of the day, I just thought I have to be honest about the things that I did. As bad as it makes me look, and as bad as I think of myself during that time period, I just had to tell it like it was. And so the reckoning with that world was a big part of leaving. I mean, I left and I worked there from 2013 to 2017, and I didn't publish this book until a few months ago. It took me years to write it, years to really dig down into what were the reasons that I stayed. You know, why did I stick around for so long? Why am I, you know, such a different person now than I was then? And I don't, you know, I thought that I would have these answers, these maybe not simple answers, but, you know, clear answers to the questions that were piling up. And the truth was that it just took time and it took persistence and
1: Yeah.
0: it took, you know, trying my best to do the right thing after years of doing the wrong thing.
1: Well, it's a marvelous story about a young man finding his confidence, finding his footing, and standing up to, unfortunately, something we've all had, which is the boss from hell. Your boss was the devil himself, but you got out. I want to thank you so much for talking with us today. My guest has been Josh Owens. I want to thank Matty Dunn for his tech work on the show. The Madness of Believing was recently released by Grand Central Publishing, and it really is a great read. This is Ira Wood with the lowdown on the truth behind Alex Jones' lies, one interview at a time. Bye for now.

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If you're just tuning in, you are listening to WOMR Radio, your favorite community radio station. And you know, it's okay. It's okay to have a favorite. And this show is Slack Tide Sounds. We are here every Tuesday from 1 to 4 p.m. Either myself, Bruce, or Ashley bringing you new music by independent artists. Alt rock, indie pop, underground rap, shoegazing. Yes, we do play shoegazing. All kinds of music. So you, yes, you, can take a musical journey or discovery. Both work. And in that set, lots of new music. We started off with Wussy and the title track to their album, Cellar Door. And that was followed by Twen doing Yuletide Moon from BYOB. It's Christmas time. Then a brand new song from Fleur, title track to their new album, Je d'été, followed by Cocoon from The Sweeping Promises and the title of their new album as well. I think Ashley played that song a couple of weeks ago. It's a great song. And then a brand new release from the Sleaford Mods. It's a remix by Extend Didn't Work of their song Elitist Goat, and it featured Aldous Harding on vocals. And then we finished off the set with another remix, the Mario Cataldo Jr. remix of Automatic's song Don't Wanna Dance. I believe Automatic's coming to Boston in September. I think they're playing somewhere in Boston or Cambridge, and I hear firsthand, that they put on a fantastic show. And in the background is Primal Scream and their song, Slip Inside This House from Screamadelics. Remember that album? There are a lot of great tracks on that album. Well, it's a gray day here on the Outer Cape, and my job is to power through the afternoon with you, bringing you great music, new music, things you might not hear on other radio stations. And I do want to let you know that programming on WOMR is underwritten by East End Market, a neighborhood market offering sandwiches and prepared foods, groceries, organic produce, wine, beer, liquor, and a little bit of everything. Open daily year-round at 212 Bradford Street in Provincetown, the East End Market is a fun place to meet up with friends over breakfast or lunch, or to pick up dinner on the way home. You can call ahead and they'll have your order ready to go. The number is 508-487-2339. East End Market is open daily from 8 a.m. to 7 p.m. and the kitchen from 8 a.m. to 3 p.m. And programming on WOMR is underwritten by Cape and Coast Bank. The bank's new name reflects its growth and ongoing commitment to serving clients and community partners across the region. While the name has changed, the team, services, and values remain the same. 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The Real Inspector Hound is a witty, fast-paced spoof of an Agatha Christie-style whodunit, where theater critics watching a country house mystery are unexpectedly drawn into the onstage murder plot themselves. For tickets and more information, you can call the Cape Rep box office at 508-896-1888 or visit caperep.org. Well, I think that's enough announcements for now.
And time to get back to the music. And yes, more new music.

Well, there was a lot of new music in that set. Almost all of that music was new. When I say new music, I mean music released in 2026. In some cases, there's one song that was released just this past Friday. So we started off the set with Bill Orcutt from the album, new album, Almost Waking. The name of that song was Steps of the Sun. And that was followed by the title track to the brand new album from Squirrel Flower. The name of the album and song is Reelin'. Then after that, we heard another song off the new album from Widow Speak. Ashley and I have been playing this album a lot. The name of the album is Roses. The name of that song was Soft Cover. That was followed by Palm Ghosts doing Obrigado. I think that's the only song not from 2026 on that set. Then we heard Guided by Voices and a song from their new album, Crawl Space of the Pantheon. The name of that song was We Outlast Them All. After that was Soft Palms doing their song Radio from the new album from them, In Echo. And then we finished off with a brand new single. Now, this one I know was released last Friday. The name of the band is Telehealth. The name of the song is Donor Country. The name of the album is going to be Green World Image. I think they've only released a few tracks off the album so far. I was talking to Carol Cornine about that. It tends to be the way they do things in the industry these days. And in the background, you know, a really interesting instrumental version of Kid A by the Punch Brothers. 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

619. Well, I think that's enough announcements for the moment. Although, I do have a couple of other things that I think I would like to share with you.

0: You know that feeling when you walk into a bakery shop and there are so many beautiful choices? All kinds of interesting and unexpected treats, just like jazz music on the Baker's Dozen. 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

If you're just tuning in, you are listening to WOMR Radio. And this show is Slack Tide Sounds. We're here every Tuesday from 1 to 4 p.m., either myself, Bruce, or Ashley, bringing you independent music. Or I should say new music by independent artists. All types of music. And speaking of new music, that last set was nothing but new music. We started off the set with Les Big Bird and the title track to their brand new album, Ruin Everything. Then that was followed by Genghis Tron from their new album, Signal Fire. The name of the song was Future Worship. That was followed by Toad Venom and the title track to their brand new album, UFO Svenningsen. Then after that was Color Palette, and again, a title track to their new album, Killing It and Falling Apart. Then we heard new music from a band, Las Robertas. They haven't had new music out in a while, so it's great to hear them back making new sounds. The name of that song and album is All We Need Is Now. And then we finished off the set with Girl Scout from their new album, Brink, and the song, Song One. And in the background, we have The Cure, and we have the Dim D mix of their song, Cloudberry. I want to let you know that programming on WOMR is underwritten by the Wellfleet Beachcomber, welcoming surfers, families, beachgoers, and music lovers to Cahoon Hollow for beach decades. 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Alina in Medway, Jack Connolly, Emma and Charlie, the Good Dogs of Orleans, a fan of the Truro Landfill crew, Woody and Marge, Harbor Hives, Dick and Linda Hilmer, John and Bruce, Laura and Kent Richardson, Brian Tanzer, Robert Johnson, and Catherine Alford, and Upholstery Maggie. 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

0: All right, and I believe I have a couple of announcements that I just want to share with you for a moment. And here we go.
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0: Well, I want to start off the next set. There's a band that I'm a huge fan of called Nation of Language. I know Ashley plays them on her show as well. And it looks like they're going to be having a new album coming out, which I'm very excited about. The name of the album is Conversation, The Conversation. And as far as I know, the only single out so far is the title track called The Conversation. So let's listen to that next.

Can you turn Bomb up in Ryan's monitors? Oh, sorry. Can you turn the drummers up? Bomb, can you turn the drummers up? Oh my God, you guys just... In Ronner's.

Well, that was a long set. Lots of new music. Before I forget, I just want to thank everyone that's listening today, giving a shout out to Tony G, Amanda Pantsuit, Dorian Graybeard, Robert Johnson, Josiah, and Kat. I know you're all out there listening, and thank you so much. It's an honor to be on the radio here, along with all of the other volunteers here at WOMR. But yeah, that set was, I think, all but one song was new. So we started off with the brand new release from Nation of Language. The name of the album and song is The Conversation. But so far, that's the only thing that's been released. I assume the album will be coming out later in the year. Then after that, a new band to me. The band is Ear. They were formed in 2025. If you're a fan of electronica, I really recommend this band. The name of the album is The Most Dear and The Future. The name of that song was Real Life. Then after that, we heard Eureka Spacek and the song Square Root of None from the album Expo. After that, a band that Ashley turned me on to, actually, Polisa. And the album and song is Believe Me from their new album. After that was CCFX and their song Ode. That was followed by The Generationals from their Actor Caster album. The name of that song was 10-2010. We then heard Shopping doing Initiative from their new album All or Nothing. And then a great new song from Median, Car Crash Baby, from their new album Victory. And in the background, we have Esbe and the song Fulfill the Dream from the Bloomsday album. And I want to get to some announcements from the town crier while I have a chance. You know, I was talking with John Waters on Friday. Such a smart man, so cultured, really stylish, I have to say. And we were talking and he said, you know, two things get stolen in Provincetown: bicycles and boyfriends. 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Now through July 31st, clean shrink wrap can be dropped off at participating transfer stations across the Cape. It's all part of a regional effort led by Barnstable County's Cape Cod Cooperative Extension and the Woods Hole Oceanographic Institute to keep plastic out of our landfills and protect local waters. Last year, Cape Cod recycled more than 60 tons of shrink wrap. That's pretty amazing. Material that would otherwise be thrown away. Residents should remove straps, vents, and zippers before drop-off. And remember, shrink wrap can't go inside curbside recycling. It must be brought to a designated transfer station. 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We want to let you know that the Cape Cod Regional Transit Authority has expanded early morning and late night bus service to and from Provincetown to support workers throughout the busy summer season. The CCRTA will offer expanded weekend service on Fridays, Saturdays, and Sundays. Daily expanded early morning and late night trips will begin on June 27th. This seasonal service is designed to make commuting easier for employees traveling from Truro, Wellfleet, Eastham, Orleans, and other surrounding communities. Routes and schedules are online at capecodrta.org. And you know, these days it's the thing. It is the thing. Take the CCRTA into P-Town. Why drive? You don't have to worry about parking, comfortable seating. Someone else is driving, which I always enjoy, but just a thought.
The towns of Provincetown, Truro, and Wellfleet are partnering once again for the 2026 Household Hazard

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Well, we've got about half an hour left in the show today. And speaking of shows, this show is Slack Tide Sounds. We're here every Tuesday from 1 to 4 p.m. either myself or Bruce or Ashley, bringing you new music by independent artists, things that you just might not hear on other radio stations. And we started off that last set with Tess Parks and her song Some Days from the Blood Hot album. That was followed by a classic from Car Seat Headrest. The song was Devil Moon from the album Living While Starving. After that was The Sneaks doing Look Like That from the album It's a Myth. Then a brand new song from Junior Varsity. The name of the album is Ready. The name of the song is Radio. We then heard Supermodel doing the song Adidas from the album Blue Monday. That was followed by Grace Ives off of her new album, Girlfriend, and the song was Avalanche. And then we finished off with a Slack Tide Sound favorite, Mount Kimby, and the title track to the album, Monroe. And in the background, going out to Josiah today, is Stereolab, Flashes in the Afternoon. And this is one of two songs on a brand new EP that came out from Stereolab, I want to say about 4 or 5 weeks ago. Great stuff. Great band in concert, if you ever have that opportunity. I want to let you know that programming on WOMR is supported by local businesses like Marcy Oil and Propane, keeping Provincetown, Truro, and Wellfleet warm since 1937. 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You know, I was talking with Dorian Graybeard, and one of the great things that WOMR provides to its listeners are both the playlists and the archives. For example, if you weren't able to hear all of today's show, you could go online, you could go to the audio archive, and listen again to today's show. The shows are archived as audio files for about 2 weeks, and it's really a great way, especially if you have a busy schedule, where you can still listen and hear your favorite radio shows here on WOMR. And if, for some reason, you can't get to the show within a 2 week period, there are the playlist archives. And I believe these go back for decades. Well, maybe not decades. I'd have to check with Maddie about that. But anyways, regardless, you can go to the playlist of any of the shows that you hear on WOMR and listen to the bands that you enjoyed hearing for the first time, maybe the second time. Maybe it was a deep track of a band you hadn't heard before, but everything is listed there for your review, for your discovery, for your music discovery. Just something that the people here at WOMR add to the experience. Well, we've got a little less than half an hour left in the show. Got some great music coming up. Again, I want to thank everyone for checking in today, everyone for listening today. I figured it was time to have a
dreamy, friendly, enjoyable, but I would say more driven show today to get us through this gray afternoon here in July on Cape Cod. Anyways, I'm going to start off the next set with one of my favorite bands. You've heard me talk about them before. I pretty much play them, I think, every show at this point. I had the opportunity to see them live a couple of weeks ago at the Green River Festival in Greenfield, Mass. The name of the band is Geese, and yes, all the hype is real. It was such a great show. Cameron Winter is an amazing songwriter and singer, but every single member of that band is a great musician and carries their weight and does an incredible job. So if you do have the opportunity, I would definitely check them out. But let's see. Let's start with a song from their latest album, Getting Killed. The band is Geese. The name of the song is Husbands.

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1: Khomeini was a man who dedicated his life to the struggle against oppression. Therefore, at this moment, it is our responsibility to attend his funeral.
0: In Iran, the body of the slain Supreme Leader Ayatollah Khamenei is in the holy city of Qom, following days of public mourning in the capital. We'll get a report from Tehran. Then to the case of Dr. Husama Bousafia, the jailed pediatrician and director of Gaza's Kamel Adwan Hospital, who's been imprisoned by Israel since December 2024.
2: We still call out, plead and appeal and beg to all the free people of the world and to everyone with an atom of humanity in their heart to save my father's life before it's too late.
0: We'll speak to a doctor who knew Abu Safia and the group representing him in Israeli courts, Physicians for Human Rights Israel. Then Hamas has announced it will hand over governing authority in Gaza to an interim Palestinian administration overseen by President Trump's Board of Peace. What does this mean? All that and more coming up. Welcome to Democracy Now!, democracynow.org, The War and Peace Report. I'm Amy Goodman. In Iran, millions of people have taken to the streets of Qom and other cities for a fourth day of funeral proceedings for the late Supreme Leader Ayatollah Ali Khamenei, who was killed in a U.S. airstrike February 28th, along with his daughter, son-in-law, daughter-in-law, and 14-month-old granddaughter. On Monday, President Trump renewed his threats to attack Iran, warning Tehran to reach an agreement or see the U.S., quote, finish the job. In response, Iranian Foreign Minister Abbas Araghchi said negotiations on a final deal will not commence if threats continue. Meanwhile, Iran's Revolutionary Guard reportedly fired missiles at ships transiting the Strait of Hormuz overnight. The British Navy reports a Qatari tanker carrying liquefied natural gas caught fire after it was struck. A Saudi-flagged crude oil tanker was also reportedly hit. The ships were attempting to pass through a channel closer to Oman, bypassing Iranian-controlled waters. Hamas has announced it'll dissolve its civilian governing body in the Gaza Strip and hand over power to a new Palestinian technocratic governing authority. The establishment of the National Committee for the Administration of Gaza is part of the U.S.-backed 20-point plan to end Israel's war on Gaza. Israel agreed to the deal last October and has since violated it on a near-daily basis, killing some 1,100 Palestinians. On Monday, Israeli strikes on Gaza killed at least four Palestinians, including two killed when Israel bombed a site that provided safe drinking water to thousands of families. Israeli strikes killed at least three more people earlier today. This is a displaced Palestinian from Jabalia.
3: We wish from God that handing over this Hamas administrative committee brings improvement. We wish from God to be relieved from the tense

0: mosquitoes, mice that are eating us up and our children. This is not life. We are living in torture, death. We ask God that the entire world would look at us with an eye of mercy.
1: In the occupied West Bank, a four-month-old Palestinian baby died after Israeli forces blocked his evacuation to receive emergency medical care. The family of Ahmed Maarouf Zayed had reportedly called the Palestinian Red Crescent, which sent an ambulance to the entrance of Deir Hamah refugee camp where the family resides, but Israeli soldiers at a checkpoint prevented the baby's transfer to a hospital for more than an hour. Haaretz reports the main entrance to the village has been closed since January, shutting down the only direct route to and from Ramallah. The Palestinian Red Crescent says Israeli soldiers stationed there routinely block residents from passing through. Israeli forces also shot dead a 16-year-old boy from the Kalandia refugee camp near Ramallah in a raid Sunday. During the same raid, security camera video footage shows an Israeli soldier throwing a stun grenade into a car carrying Palestinians before appearing to force the door shut as it detonated. In Maine, Democratic senatorial candidate Graham Plattner faces growing calls to step down following a report he sexually assaulted a woman he dated. Politico first reported the allegations by 41-year-old Maine resident Jenny Rasico on Monday afternoon. She later spoke with CNN's Jake Tapper.
2: He violated multiple layers of consent that night by coming into my home when I asked him not to, and by advancing on me when I told him not to, and furthermore, another incident that I had told him not to do.
1: On Monday afternoon, Plattner published a video on social media in which he denied the allegations but said he's considering the next steps for his campaign.
3: Regardless of the inaccuracy of the reporting, but mindful of the political reality it will inflict, we are taking the time to reflect on the best path forward for the state that I love, the people that I love, the movement I belong to, and the goal of defeating Susan Collins.
1: In a statement, Senate Democratic leaders Chuck Schumer and Kirsten Gillibrand said Plattner should immediately withdraw from the race. Many of Plattner's supporters have withdrawn their endorsements, including California Congressmember Ro Khanna and Massachusetts Senator Elizabeth Warren. And the chair of the Democratic Party of Maine and other party leaders posted a statement calling on Plattner to drop out. Under state law, Maine's Democratic Party can name a replacement for Plattner on the November ballot if he withdraws from the race by next Monday. The outcome of the election could determine the balance of power in the U.S. Senate. Meanwhile, in Michigan, Democrat Mallory McMorrow has suspended her campaign to replace retiring Democratic Senator Gary Peters. Her withdrawal from the race leaves two Maine contenders, Congressmember Haley Stevens and Abdul El Sayed, a physician epidemiologist, former director of the Detroit Health Department. Dr. El Sayed is a supporter of single-payer health care and is a critic of U.S. military support for Israel. He has the endorsement of Senator Bernie Sanders and New York Congressmember Alexandria Ocasio-Cortez. Stevens has the support of the Democratic Senate Minority Leader Chuck Schumer and AIPAC, the American-Israel Public Affairs Committee, which has spent millions of dollars in advertisements supporting her campaign. The primary will be held August 4th. In more news from the Senate, aides to Senator Mitch McConnell say the Kentucky Republican is continuing his recovery after he was admitted to the hospital on June 14th. McConnell's office provided no further details, only that he's, quote, receiving excellent care. This comes after audio from emergency dispatchers who rushed to McConnell's home June 14th described an unconscious person experiencing cardiac arrest with CPR in progress.
4: Great communications. East Army supervisor, CPR in progress.
1: Senator McConnell has had a series of falls in recent years and was hospitalized with a concussion in March 2023. Later that year, he twice froze up during news conferences. He's not running for re-election when his term expires at the end of the year. This comes after a New Jersey Republican Congress member recently emerged from 117 days of unexplained absence, saying he'd been hospitalized for clinical depression. Congressmember Tom Kaine Jr. spoke from the House floor last week, his first public appearance after missing more than 100 votes.
5: As the over 48 million of my fellow Americans being treated for this illness have come to discover, there is no timeline for healing. There is no timeline for recovery. Only the work of getting better one day at a time.
1: New Jersey Congressmember Kaine Jr. was fully paid during his nearly four-month unexplained absence from Congress. That's despite his track record of repeatedly voting against paid sick leave legislation. Mother Jones reports that as a state lawmaker, he voted against New Jersey's historic Earned Sick Leave Act, which mandates five paid sick leave days per year. He also voted against New Jersey's No Surprise Medical Bills Act and two of its paid family leave laws in 2008 and 2018. President Trump's joining dozens of world leaders today for a two-day NATO summit in the Turkish capital of Ankara. Ahead of the talks, NATO Secretary General Mark Rutte praised NATO members who've committed to spending at least 5% of their gross domestic products on their militaries, a key demand of the Trump administration.
6: Last year, European allies and Canada spent nearly 20% more on core defense than they had the year before. Looking at 2025 and 2026 combined, that's $258 billion in extra investment. And the trend continues.
1: Rutte said allies will invest over $40 billion in military drone technology over the next 5 years. Meanwhile, NATO leaders announced arms deals worth billions of dollars. President Trump is expected to voice support for the sale of F-35 fighter jets to Turkey, which would reverse a ban Trump imposed during his first term. Congress has also prohibited Turkey from receiving the advanced fighter jets after it purchased an air defense system from Russia. UN High Commissioner for Human Rights Volker Turk has warned another humanitarian catastrophe is unfolding in Sudan's besieged city of El Obeid. The UN Human Rights Council held an emergency session Friday as fighting intensified between the Sudanese army and the paramilitary rapid support forces, which are vying for control of the North Kordofan state capital. UN experts have urged the international community to step in to prevent widespread atrocities similar to what was witnessed in El Fasher after it was seized by the UAE-backed RSF. Already, UN fact-finding missions have documented summary executions, abductions, torture, and sexual violence in Kordofan. Over 11,000 people, including more than 5,500 children, have been displaced from El Obeid in the past 2 weeks, according to Save the Children. We'll have more on that story in the coming days. In more news from Sudan, a top human rights investigator said the British government is uniquely positioned to stop a genocidal massacre carried out by the rapid support forces in Sudan's El Fasher, but failed to do so over economic interests and diplomatic ties with the United Arab Emirates, which is accused of backing the RSF. Nathaniel Raymond of the Humanitarian Research Lab at the Yale School of Public Health submitted testimony to the UK Parliament detailing his team's efforts to warn of the threats. This is a portion of his testimony.
7: I will speak personally and I will speak bluntly. My outrage at institutional failure in the face of preventable genocidal killing, I see as a duty to stay angry, as the obituary and the memorial for these people. They deserve someone to be angry for them.
1: An estimated 60,000 people were slaughtered over the course of 3 days when RSF forces seized El Fasher in October. In Venezuela, the death toll from last month's devastating earthquakes has topped 3,500, expecting still to soar. As the United States seeks to expand its military presence in the wake of the disaster, U.S. Southern Command recently announced the deployment of at least 2,000 military personnel to Venezuela alongside drones, combat helicopters, and other hardware. That's in addition to U.S. Marines and Air Force officials already in Venezuela. The U.N. Development Program estimates June's earthquakes caused $6.7 billion in damage in Venezuela. Despite that toll, the United States has provided just $300 million in recovery aid while it sits on some $8 billion worth of Venezuela's oil wealth seized after the U.S. abduction of the former president, Nicolas Maduro, and the First Lady, Cilia Flores. The family of Geraldo Lunas Campos, a 55-year-old Cuban immigrant whose death in ICE custody was ruled a likely homicide, is suing four guards and the companies that oversaw Camp East Montana, a sprawling immigration jail, a detention tent camp at the Fort Bliss military base in El Paso, Texas, at the time of Campos' death. The Washington Post reports his family is seeking more than $1 million in damages from Acquisition Logistics, the company that oversaw Camp East Montana when Campos was killed. Akima, which employed the guards accused of killing Campos, and Nana Regional Corp., Akima's parent company. Earlier this year, an autopsy report released by the El Paso County Medical Examiner's Office concluded Campos had died of asphyxia caused by neck and torso compression, ruling his death a homicide. Before his death, Campos had complained of not getting the right dosage of medication to treat his bipolar disorder and anxiety. He'd also expressed having suicidal thoughts. But instead of receiving proper care, Campos was placed in solitary confinement where guards shackled and handcuffed him repeatedly, putting pressure on his neck and chest until his body went limp, unquote. And in breaking news, explosions have rocked Damascus during a visit by French President Emmanuel Macron, who's making a landmark visit to meet with Syria's new president, Ahmed al-Sharaa. At least 18 people were injured in the blast, which struck near the Ministry of Tourism and the Four Seasons Hotel where Macron had stayed the night before. Ahmed al-Sharaa is scheduled to travel to the NATO summit for a meeting with President Trump tomorrow. And those are some of the headlines. This is Democracy Now!, democracynow.org, the War and Peace Report. I'm Amy Goodman in New York, joined by Democracy Now!'s Juan Gonzalez in Chicago. Hi, Juan.
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1: Millions of Iranians have attended funeral proceedings for Supreme Leader Ali Khamenei, who was assassinated in a joint Israeli-U.S. airstrike in February, along with four members of his family, his daughter, his son-in-law, his daughter-in-law, and 14-month-old granddaughter. His son, who's been named the new supreme leader, Ayatollah Mojtaba Khamenei, remained out of public view. But three of Khamenei's sons, who had not been seen since the U.S. and Israel launched the war, attended the funeral. After days of mourning in Tehran, the supreme leader's body arrived in the holy city of Qom on Monday before it will be brought to other holy sites. This is a 29-year-old law student and mourner in Tehran at the Fi Sadri.
9: Just as I feel this way, I hear the same from people around me whose style of dress and level of religious observance differ from mine. Ayatollah Khomeini's death has affected them deeply. I used to say to myself, I wish circumstances had been different so that such beautiful things could have happened while he was still alive and in his presence. But through his passing, the leader has given every Iranian a gift, a change in our people's way of life and outlook. Among people my age, I can see that many people have become more devoted to the leader and to the Ahlul Bayt, the Prophet's family.
1: On Monday, President Trump renewed his threats to attack Iran, warning Tehran to reach an agreement or see the U.S., quote, finish the job. In response, Iranian Foreign Minister Abbas Araghchi said negotiations on a final deal will not commence as long as threats continue. Meanwhile, Iran's Revolutionary Guard reportedly fired missiles at ships transiting the Strait of Hormuz overnight. The British Navy reports a Qatari tanker carrying liquefied natural gas caught fire after it was struck. A Saudi-flagged crude oil tanker was also reportedly hit. The ships were attempting to pass through a channel closer to Oman, bypassing Iranian-controlled waters. For more, we go to Iran, to the capital, Tehran, where we're joined by Reza Saya, freelance journalist based in Tehran, where he's reporting on the funeral of the Supreme Leader Ali Khamenei for PBS and France 24. Reza, thanks so much for being with us. Can you explain the significance of this moment and the millions of people who have come out?
10: Yeah, and I think it had religious significance. It had political significance. And, you know, what a statement by the Islamic Republic of Iran to the world and the Iranian people. This was the largest crowd, the largest gathering, you know, I've ever seen. It was a show of unity. It was a show of devotion. And what was remarkable is the diversity of people that we saw out there. We just heard from one of the people, one of the mourners who attended the funeral. And that's what I saw as well over these three people. There were certainly mourners who were there for religious reasons. Ayatollah Ali Khamenei, the late supreme leader, was their religious leader, their spiritual leader to many faithful here in Iran. He was the representative of God on earth. However, what was remarkable is that many people that we saw out there during these 3 days were not particularly religious. They were secular, but they were deeply anti-war, deeply anti-imperialist, anti-colonialist, and they came to pay their respects and give their admiration to the late supreme leader, because they viewed him as the leader of the resistance movement, the leader in the fight against U.S. Imperialism. In many ways, this is a new identity that's taking shape for Ayatollah Ali Khamenei. He's being revered and honored, not just as the leader of Iran, but the man who took on two nuclear powers, the world's empire, the United States, and Israel, the country many view as aspirations to have hegemonic power in this region. So quite a scene. And it was also a logistical a challenge. And what was remarkable is the cooperation, the people working together, the volunteers, thousands of people. There wasn't a time where I took a few steps and I wasn't offered a lemonade or juice or someone who wanted to comfort me with some food or fan me. It was just a remarkable show of unity and in cooperation centered around this this funeral services for the late Ayatollah Khamenei.
8: And Riff, I wanted to ask you about the international reaction to this. On the one hand, very little coverage in the U.S. media of this event, but also of the representatives from different countries who attended. The Prime Minister of Pakistan, the President of Tajikistan, of Armenia, of Georgia, and dignitaries, delegations from Bangladesh, Afghanistan, Russia, China, India, and Turkey. What does this say about the, by my count, those are representatives of governments that govern 40% of the world's population. What does this say about the standing of Iran in the world today after the U.S. and Israeli attack?
10: I think it says that the Western narrative that we see in Western media, international media, in European capitals, it is still there. And in many ways, it's a narrative that the Western media and European capitals are addicted to. There was no question that this was the largest gathering I've ever seen. I can't remember in modern history, looking back, a public gathering this big. But when you look at international news coverage from Western media, there's still questions about the size. I've seen a lot of reports describing the crowd as thousands of mourners, a lot of people still questioning if many of these mourners were paid, given incentives by giving food to many people here. It's laughable, but it's an indication that narrative is still there. Those capitals, those European capitals, the media downplaying what many view is an emerging power here in the Islamic Republic, which is an outcome of the war that was started on February 28th with the assassination of Ayatollah Khamenei, a war where many analysts, many observers, or certainly many supporters of the Islamic Republic believe that Iran won.
8: There were also some shots of the president of Iran walking among some of the mourners. Isn't there a concern among the Iranian leaders that Israeli agents within Iran might be pinpointing the whereabouts of the key leaders during these ceremonies to establish ongoing surveillance for future assassination attempts?
10: Yeah, even if there is a concern, I think that they would still go. And he went. And this is something that maybe is difficult for people in the West to understand about Iranian culture and the notion and the value of martyrdom. When I was out in the crowds yesterday, one thing that I noticed was that the millions of people out there, most of them didn't care about how they looked. They weren't into trends in fashion, what they were looking like, which is values you see in the West, in the United States, and it's very normal. But here in the culture, that's not emphasized. The values here are devotion to your faith, to your country, to your leaders and your fellow countrymen. And certainly there's this idea of martyrdom. And indeed, Ayatollah Ali Khamenei, in many people's view, had the ultimate honor in Shia Islam to be martyred. So I think Pezeshkian, the Iranian president, wants to show that he's a man of the people, and I think it's genuine. And oftentimes you see leaders come out among the people. So for the Iranian people, that wasn't very unusual.
1: So let me ask you about his three sons who'd not been seen since U.S. and Israel attacked and killed their father. They were shown, but Mojtaba Khamenei, chosen to replace his father as a supreme leader, has not been shown. Do you believe he is alive, Reza?
10: I don't know. It's obviously that's a question that many people ask. My guess, if I was to guess, he is alive. I don't think the establishment here, the leadership, would appoint him as the next supreme leader after the death of Ayatollah Khamenei if he wasn't alive. They'd have a lot of complicated explaining to do. It is very likely that he didn't show up for security reasons. Some people are speculating that he was badly injured in that strike on February 28th. But all of this is speculation. But we should point out that these questions about the whereabouts of Mojtaba Khamenei, the supreme leader, they're not being asked here in Iran. They're mostly being asked in the West by the international media. And again, it in a lot of people's views here, it's another effort to maybe downplay the impact of the funeral ceremony and the presence of so many people. To many Iranians who support the government, whether he shows up in public or not, they believe he is leading effectively with his decisions. But as long as he doesn't appear in public, I think those questions are going to be there.
8: And Reza, I wanted to ask you about these plans to actually then move his body to Iraq, given the fact that Iraq is essentially a client state of the United States. What's the reason for that, and what could be the potential impact within Iraq?
10: Yeah, I think from the moment this the ceremony started on Saturday, all the destinations, all the paths where the coffin and the convoy went, they had symbolic meanings. And the reason that his body is going to be transported to Iraq are because of the holy sites of Najaf and Karbala, They have significant meanings in Shia Islam. And Ayatollah Khamenei has a lot of admirers, a lot of fans there. And I've seen reports that they're preparing for the ceremony there. So that's why they're doing it. It has religious significance. And they want to show, I think, that this is a man that's admired in the entire region. And after they're done in Iraq, Karbala, and Najaf, the ceremony will culminate in Mashhad. That's where Ayatollah Khamenei was born, and that's where he's going to be buried.
1: Reza Saya, what about the role of the Supreme Leader Khamenei in the repression of the protests? What role did he play? And also, with the millions of people who have come out, what about the dissidents in Iran? Where do they stand today?
10: Public, but they are still here. I spoke to a number of them. I interviewed a number of them. They're still skeptical about the support of the Islamic Republic. They are still angry, and rightly so, outraged about the deadly crackdown that took place in January, where thousands of people killed. And many of those opponents and critics of the government of the Islamic Republic blame Ayatollah Khamenei for that deadly crackdown and other deadly crackdowns that have taken place throughout the history of the Islamic Republic. So they are there, but they haven't been in the streets. Obviously, there's been such a huge security presence over the past couple of months. It'll be interesting to see moving forward how they react to the presence that they saw from the supporters yesterday and what strategy they have moving forward. As far as the Islamic Republic itself, it has repeatedly acknowledged that civilians were killed in January, but their position is that many of these civilians, not all, many of them were armed by Israel foreign elements. And there is evidence, there's indications that they intentionally attacked police headquarters, government buildings, explicitly to topple the regime. So the Islamic Republic's position is that even though civilians, were killed, this was an armed insurgency, and they responded to a movement that was fueled and funded and armed by foreign enemies.
8: And Reza, what do you make about all the reporting in the U.S. press about divisions within the Iranian leadership after the death of Ayatollah Khamenei? Especially in terms of what to do in terms of the Strait of Hormuz or a peace agreement with the U.S.?
10: Well, those the fact that there's a heated, intense debate is accurate here. There are factions here within the leadership and among people that believe that they should not negotiate with a country that 4 months ago assassinated the leader, assassinated more than 100 political and military leaders, attacked, dropped a bomb on a school and killed 160 people and, thousands of innocent civilians. And this is a faction that believes that it's a mistake to negotiate with Washington, and Washington can never be trusted. And there is a faction that's worried about the economy, the sanctions. Their priority is getting the economy going. This is a struggling economy, and people are paying the price. So the debate is real. It's an intense debate. But are there divisions? Are there destabilizing divisions? No. I think the debate is happening, but the leadership here and the people understand that they must show a unity, and they understand that their opponents, their critics, their enemies, and especially Washington, is going to exaggerate these divisions in an effort to show instability in Iran. But from Iran's point of view, it's not unusual for countries and leaderships and governments to have debates and differences. And we are seeing that when it comes to how to move forward with negotiations and the conflict with Washington.
1: Reza Zaya, in this last minute we have, why is the funeral being held now? The Supreme Leader was killed some 4 months ago. And you have President Trump, after seeing video of Iranian leaders at the funeral, saying to Axios, they're all there, one shot, and we can take them all out. But we're not going to do that because then we would have nobody to negotiate with. Reza.
10: Yeah, in Shia Islam, it is encouraged to bury the dead very quickly within, you know, 1 or 2 days. Obviously, this didn't happen. The war had everything to do with the funeral being delayed. And I think with a ceasefire in place, they decided that this was the time to do it. That's what went behind their decisions. And as far as the rhetoric coming from Washington, I think many Iranians, from the leadership, the public, are used to this kind of rhetoric coming from the Trump administration, Mr. Trump himself. Remember, he was the president who threatened to eliminate the civilization. And I'll never forget that night where I was sitting in my apartment where he had put the deadline threatening to destroy the Iranian civilization. And for the first time in my life, I thought, is Tehran, is the city where I'm staying with my 7-year-old daughter, is it going to be attacked with a nuclear bomb? I think, people are used to that kind of rhetoric with Mr. Trump, and they expect it to continue.
1: Reza Zaya, freelance journalist based in Tehran, Iran, where he's reporting on the funeral of the Supreme Leader Ali Khamenei for PBS and France 24. Thanks so much for joining us. Stay safe. Coming up, an update on the case of Dr. Hussama Bousafia, the jailed pediatrician, former director of Gaza's Kamel Adwan Hospital. He's been imprisoned by Israel since December 2024. Stay with us.

0: Shiel Kari Kari, performed by the New York City Palestinian Youth Choir. This is Democracy Now!, democracynow.org. I'm Amy Goodman with Juan Gonzalez. We turn now to Gaza, to the case of Dr. Hassam Abu Safia, the jail pediatrician, director of Gaza's Kamel Adwan Hospital, who's been imprisoned since his arrest by Israeli troops in December of 2024. On Monday, the UN Working Group on Arbitrary Detention joined global calls for Israel to immediately release Dr. Abu Safia. Last week, his lawyer from the group Physicians for Human Rights Israel met with Dr. Abu Safia and said the doctor had experienced an increase in beatings, violence, and torture inside Israeli prisons. In a statement released Sunday, the lawyer said Dr. Abu Safia told him, quote, "They brought me here to kill me. I don't see myself surviving. This is the end," he said. His lawyer reported seeing bruising so severe across the doctor's body, including on his head and face, that he could barely recognize him. This is a video message posted on Instagram Sunday by Dr. Abu Safia's son, Elias, who says his father showed clear signs of torture and medical neglect during the recent meeting with his lawyer, in which Dr. Abu Safia described being beaten with a hammer.
1: "My father was unable to breathe. My father was unable to speak. His face was disfigured from the marks of torture and pain, especially after the last court session held in Jerusalem at the Supreme Court. We still call out, plead, and appeal and beg to all the free people of the world and to everyone with an atom of humanity in their heart to save my father's life before it's too late."
0: Dr. Abu Safia is among at least 14 doctors from Gaza who've been detained by Israel without charge for more than a year. The Israeli Supreme Court rejected an appeal last month to release Abu Safia, who's being held under Israel's unlawful combatants law, which allows the indefinite detention of suspects. Palestinian officials say Israeli attacks have killed about 1,700 healthcare workers in Gaza since October 2023. At least 83 medical workers remain in Israeli prisons. For more, we're joined by two guests. From Jerusalem, we're joined by Tirza Leibowitz, the Deputy Director of Physicians for Human Rights Israel, and from Chicago by Dr. Thayer Ahmed, an emergency room physician based in Chicago and board member of the Palestinian American Medical Association, who volunteered in Gaza in 2024 and was in frequent contact with Dr. Hassam Abu Safia. I want to go to Tirza Leibowitz first. This case, the case of Dr. Abu Safia, is going through the Israeli courts. Isn't there even a decision expected today? Can you explain what you understand at this point and what his lawyer saw when meeting with Dr. Abu Safia for the first time in a number of months?
2: So in terms of what the lawyer saw, we heard correctly, as we heard it directly from the lawyer, the bruising on the face, the lawyers, under his watch, Dr. Abu Safia had problems breathing, had problems speaking. It took time for him to be able to speak. A number of times he was on the verge, he tilted in his seat and was on the verge of losing consciousness, which led the lawyer to report to us at Physicians for Human Rights Israel about the situation. In terms of what's expected is the response by the state to the appeal to release the 14 doctors. So this appeal was submitted by Physicians for Human Rights Israel already at the end of April this year. So this is a number of months ago. And time after time, the state delayed the response that it was ordered to provide to that appeal. And the last time was last week. It asked for another delay. And we, of course, objected because we know exactly what happens during these delays, as the case of Dr. Abu Safia shows us. In response to our objection, the court ordered the state to provide, gave it actually an extension of several days. And today is the day in which the state has to respond to the appeal and address the situation of Dr. Abu Safia. So there's no court decision expected. This is only about the state response, and we have yet to see. We have not received it yet, and we are very concerned.
3: And then, Tirza, what's been the response on the streets of Israel among the public to these allegations of torture of Palestinian medical professionals?
2: So I'd like to address two kinds of public. Since we are a Physicians for Human Rights Israel, let me address the medical community. We, from the time that Dr. Abu Safia was arrested, and even before, there were hundreds of healthcare workers arrested since October 2023, and we have continuously warned, turned to the Israeli Medical Association, to the Ministry of Health, to all the authorities, with knowing, having documented the abuse that the detainees were going through when unlawfully held with no indictment against them, from the medical community, from the formal medical community, there has been no response except when there was international pressure to say something the likes of there shouldn't be abuse of medical workers unless they are terrorists. So you can imagine what the meaning of that is. And to date, even though we know that there have been numerous approaches since we came out with the information about Dr. Abu Safia early this week, there have been numerous approaches to the medical association here in Israel, as well as to universities, to medical schools, to heads of medical schools. So there have been doctors, members of the medical association, who have been asking and demanding for the authorized body to come out with a statement which would be meaningful, and that has not happened to date. On the street, I can say that in terms of the Jewish Israeli public, there is anywhere between ignoring. This thing is not being reported on the mainstream Israeli media. It's being reported only by the likes of Haaretz or 972. So most people are either unaware or turning their eyes away from that. Of course, the Palestinian population in Israel, of course, are all aware of this and are actively also trying to take steps to put pressure both in Israel and abroad.
0: I wanted to bring in Dr. Ther Ahmed, emergency room physician, who we spoke to when he went to Gaza, board member of the Palestinian American Medical Association. Can you explain the significance of who Dr. Abu Safia is? I wanted to go to a clip before you do of Dr. Abu Safia in one of his final interviews in 2024 before being detained, produced by Sutur.
4: I always say the situation requires one to stand by our people's side and not run away from it. Gaza is our homeland, our mother, our beloved, and everything to us. Gaza deserves all of this steadfastness and deserves all of the sacrifices. It is not just about Gaza, but we deserve to be a people that deserves freedom, just like every other people on earth. I think the occupation wants us to get out and for us to ask them to get us out, so they can publicly say that the healthcare system is the one asking to leave, and that it wasn't them who asked us to, but we are aware of that. But we will not leave, God willing, from this place, as I said, for as long as there are humanitarian services to be provided to our people in the northern Gaza Strip.
0: So that was Dr. Hussam Abu Safia in one of his final interviews before the Israeli military detained him. Dr. Ther Ahmed, his significance in Gaza and the Kamel Adwan Hospital that he ran, this pediatric hospital, he himself a pediatrician.
5: Yeah, I mean, Dr. Hussam is somebody who I think most of the world became familiar with as the Israeli military was conducting their campaign and devastating the north of Gaza and the rest of the Gaza Strip. And we would consistently hear from him. He would give us updates about the situation that was taking place in Gaza. When he became the director of Kamel Adwan during the genocide, he was somebody that was telling us about how the diesel fuel was running out and that there were children and babies in the incubators and that they were at the very last moments of their lives unless there was some sort of aid entering. He's somebody who's written two op-eds in the New York Times in October 2023 as well as December 2024, moments before he was abducted by the Israeli military. And he's also somebody who his own son was killed by the Israeli military a month before he was abducted, and he had to bury his son in the compound of that hospital. He's somebody who was injured. This is somebody whose voice in Gaza and outside of Gaza had become sort of the symbol of Palestinian resilience, of the Palestinian medical care system. And he knew very well that the Israeli military was targeting the healthcare system. They were purposely trying to make sure that it collapsed. And they wanted to make sure that hospitals like Kamal Adwan, which was situated in the north of Gaza, near Jabalia, Beit Lahia, Beit Hanun, areas that the Israeli military was leveling neighborhood by neighborhood, they wanted to make sure that it was destroyed. And Dr. Hussam knew that very well. And I mean, even in his last moments, right before the Israeli military had him approach a tank, you saw Dr. Hussam appeal to the world, saying that if this hospital goes down, people will unnecessarily suffer and die, and specifically children. So Dr. Hussam is a senior medical consultant in all of the Gaza Strip. And his presence, as long as he stayed at that hospital, as long as he remained present in the ICU of that pediatric hospital, there was at least some degree of reassurance to the patients and to the families who desperately needed his services and his help. And that was something that the Israeli military knew very well. It's why he had to be abducted in December of 2024. It's why he continues to remain in prison without any charge. Nothing has been brought against him. Not a single shred of evidence has been produced against somebody like Dr. Hussam. And it's a message that's being sent to the entire healthcare system, to all of the healthcare workers. And it fits in line. I mean, I think it's important for us to recognize, as you mentioned, how many healthcare workers have perished over the last 2+ years in Palestine. I mean, there is an intentional effort to make sure that healthcare workers are not safe and secure, that they're not protected, and that they continue to be killed, continue to be abducted, and continue to be displaced. If the healthcare workers do not have the protections that are supposed to be afforded to them, then what chance do the rest of Palestinians in the Gaza Strip have? And so I think that's something that's important for people to recognize, that Dr. Hussam, just like Dr. Adnan al-Bursh, who was murdered in an Israeli prison, just like Dr. Khaled Assur, who you interviewed on this program, was abducted for 6 months and then released, and like many of the 14 doctors that still remain, it's a message that's being sent to all Palestinians. And that message is that nobody is safe and nobody is secure. I mean, I worked with 2 of the 14 doctors that are mentioned in this list, and I knew Dr. Hussam well, and I know his family, and I stay in contact with them. Dr. Nahid and Dr. Mahmoud, I worked with them at Nasser Hospital, and I worked with them on patients who were being injured in this genocide. And they, for over 2 years, remain abducted without charge in Israeli prisons. And the final thing I'll say is, everybody knows what happens to Palestinians in Israeli prisons. They know the treatment that they are being subjected to. They know the conditions on the ground. So when Nasser Ouda, Dr. Hussam's lawyer, says, "I'm really worried that he may imminently die," I mean, it's not an exaggeration. It's not performative. Almost 100 Palestinians have been killed since October 7th in these prisons, in these dungeons. And so it's a cause for concern. There's an incredible amount of urgency.
3: Dr. Ahmad, I wanted to ask you, the Israeli claims that he was somehow cooperating with Hamas, how do you respond to that? And also, what do you say to other doctors still working in Gaza who see what's happening to their colleague?
5: I mean, that it's a joke. Nobody takes it seriously what the Israeli military says about Palestinians in general. Dr. Hussam, anybody that's worked with him, anybody that's worked alongside him, knows that he's a phenomenal pediatrician and that he's an incredible hospital director. Same goes for all of the healthcare workers that are in these Israeli prisons currently. This idea that Palestinians could somehow spend their entire lives working and studying to become doctors and to professionally develop themselves, that they could also be something else, it's a part of dehumanization. It's a part of this sort of racism against Palestinians, that somehow they can be these phenomenal orthopedic surgeons and pediatricians and cancer doctors and nephrologists, and then at night they can turn into some nefarious character. It's a joke. Nobody takes it seriously. And anybody that's worked alongside the healthcare workers in Palestine, anybody that's worked with any sort of Palestinians on projects or research, understand that they are an incredible group of physicians, nurses, first responders. They take their job very seriously. And the things that we've asked them to do over the last 2+ years in the midst of a suffocating siege, of a famine that spread throughout all of the Gaza Strip, and a military that was absolutely leveling the entire of the Gaza Strip, it's unreal that we asked them to do that. And we asked them to do that in impossible conditions. And so when I talk to my colleagues on the ground every single day now, it's very tough to be able to explain to them or to talk to them about the conditions on the ground, to ask them day after day, oh, how are things? Are there more cancer drugs? Are there more insulin for the diabetics? Are the kids with who are malnourished, are they getting the nutrients that they need? Are they getting the food that they need? And I think that's an important point. I mean, one thing is I think there's this idea that on October 9th there was this ceasefire announced in Palestine and in the Gaza Strip. But if when I talk to my colleagues, that's also a lie. Just like the Israelis continue to lie about what, you know, Dr. Hussam or any of these other physicians, why they're in these prisons, they continue to push this farce of a ceasefire. The necessary aid is not entering. The bombing still persists. People are still dying on a regular basis. And these hospitals don't have the supplies that they need to be able to treat their patients. And if you look anywhere in the Gaza Strip right now, you'll see that the Israeli military continues to encroach on the Gaza Strip, occupying more and more of the land. And so it's devastating on the ground. Many of the healthcare workers there, I know, are fatigued. I know are exhausted. I know are burnt out. And it's because of the silence. It's of the international community. It's the fact that there was this board of peace announcing a ceasefire, but on the ground, nothing has actually changed. And
0: we're going to continue to talk about this in our next segment.
5: When I talk to my colleagues and they tell me that there are 18,000 people that need to be urgently medically evacuated, that there are people with cancer every single day that are not getting the chemotherapy that should be surviving, but are dying.
0: Dr. Thera, we're going to have to leave it there because we're going to continue to talk about Gaza in our next segment, what is happening there next. Dr. Thera Ahmed is emergency room physician based in Chicago, volunteered in Gaza in 2024. And Tirza Leibovitz is the deputy director of Physicians for Human Rights Israel, speaking to us from Jerusalem. Coming up, Hamas has announced it's handing over governing authority in Gaza to an interim Palestinian administration overseen by President Trump's Board of Peace. What does this mean for Gaza? Back in 15 seconds.

0: This is Democracy Now!, democracynow.org. I'm Amy Goodman with Juan Gonzalez. In other news from Gaza, Hamas has announced it'll dissolve its civilian governing body in Gaza Strip and will hand over power to an interim Palestinian administration overseen by President Trump's Board of Peace. The establishment of the Technocratic National Committee for the Administration of Gaza is part of the U.S.-backed 20-point plan to end Israel's assault on Gaza. Israel agreed to the deal last October, has since violated on near-daily basis, killing nearly 1,100 Palestinians. Hamas has said its ministries and staff would stay in place, and it would still oversee security and policing in parts of Gaza left under its control following this U.S.-brokered truce. For more on the significance of this political move in Gaza, we're joined from London by Ahmed Iraki, senior Israel-Palestine analyst at the International Crisis Group. Can you talk about the significance of what has taken place, Ahmed? Mohammed al-Farah, the head of the Hamas administration, has resigned. What does this mean? What does all of this mean in this so-called technocratic group taking over of Palestinians from, is it the Palestinian Authority?
1: Thanks for having me, Amy. So in practice, what this announcement does at the moment does very little. In practice, Hamas is still the de facto governing authority on the Palestinian populated side of Gaza. The NCAG, the Palestinian Technocratic Committee, that's supposed to take over those governing duties is still basically stuck in Cairo and not allowed to enter into Gaza to assume those duties. And even if the NCAG did enter Gaza, the conditions are not ripe for any of these governing institutions to properly function. Israel is still maintaining a very serious blockade. It is not allowing sufficient aid to come in. As we heard from the previous segment, everything from hospitals to clinics to basic goods and services are still very short and people are still suffering. With that said, what this announcement does actually sends a very important political signal from Hamas to, first of all, the United States as the head of the Board of Peace and as the main sort of broker of the ceasefire deal, to signal Hamas's commitment to the ceasefire deal and trying to move it forward as much as possible. And tied with that is that the Hamas is trying to counter an Israeli claim that Hamas is not interested in seeing the truce uphold, that it is not interested in giving up power, even though Hamas officials have said for months now that they are ready to hand over all those duties. So far, we've seen a tepid response from the Board of Peace and from the United States, but we'll probably see in the coming days whether this at least gesture to begin that process will actually unfold.
2: And Amjad, no matter who administers Gaza, the key issue is who holds armed power in Gaza. Is there any indication that Hamas would disarm, something the ceasefire called for?
1: So for months, we've known that the regional mediators have actually come towards a sort of general framework that's trying to divide the question of weapons into what they call heavy weapons versus light weapons. So we're talking about heavy weapons in terms of rockets, RPGs, and the smaller weapons being firearms that are quite pervasive across the strip. And the mediators saw this as a framework that can actually move the decommissioning or disarmament question forward. The problem is that Israel has actually maintained a very maximalist position where even Prime Minister Netanyahu has said that, as far as he's concerned, disarmament even goes as far as those firearms, as the AK-47. And so you're having a major clash with this. And the Board of Peace, including Nikolai Mladenov, who's the quote-unquote high representative for Gaza under the Board of Peace, is supposed to be trying to sort of negotiate or mediate a process within those talks. But what we've actually heard is that Mladenov is mostly presenting a much more Israeli position about what that disarmament should look like, which Hamas and other Palestinian factions have pushed back on. So the issue is not necessarily that there's an absence of a framework, but there are still huge political divergences, and that the Board of Peace is still rather skewed in how it sees that disarmament question moving forward.
2: And how has the Board of Peace addressed the continued attacks, Israeli attacks, where more than 1,000 Palestinians have been killed since the ceasefire was declared?
1: This is clearly one of the blatant blind spots of the Board of Peace. The Palestinian authorities on the ground have recorded hundreds, if not thousands, of violations of the ceasefire terms. We've had over 1,000 Palestinians killed since the truce was supposed to have gone into effect. And not to mention the fact that Israel, which was supposed to withdraw to a demarcation that would control about 53% of the Gaza Strip, has actually pushed that forward to between 65 and 70%. And Prime Minister Netanyahu himself has made it quite clear that he himself has been directing this, but we've also seen that movement precisely on the ground. Very little of this, if any, is actually being called out either by Mr. Mladenov or by the U.S. officials. And what they're actually doing is that allowing Israel to keep bending the terms of the ceasefire, if not openly violating it, and such that they're recarving the Gaza Strip in such a way as to entrench their presence rather than to withdraw. And so the ceasefire terms itself, while it has certainly lessened the pace of the violence that we saw last year, the current conditions have now put about 2 million Palestinians in a humanitarian purgatory where their fate and their lives, their access to food and to clean water and other basic needs are being held hostage at the moment to the question around disarmament and around guns in the Gaza Strip. And major pressure needs to be pushed onto Israel and to the United States in order to flip those kind of priorities.
0: We're going to have to leave it there. I'm Jed Araki, senior Israel-Palestine

Welcome to the Baker's Dozen. I'm Ann McDermott, and I am going to be with you for the next 3 hours, bringing you some sweet sounds of jazz. And our focus today is Kansas City, Missouri, Part 2. Now, they say New Orleans was the birth of jazz, but Kansas City, Missouri is where jazz grew up. And all of our artists today, other than Ruthie Ristich, who you just heard on our opening number, and my boyfriend Mel Torme at the end of the show, everybody else is going to be from Kansas City, Missouri. We are going to start off with the contemporary, and that is the Kansas City Jazz Orchestra, known as KCJO. And this is started in 2003. It's an 18-piece orchestra. And we'll start off with the Vine Street Rumble. And Vine Street and 18th is where the Jazz Museum is. And then we'll head on to Jay McShann from there. Okay, Kansas City Jazz Orchestra coming your way.

And that was Jay McShann, the pianist and the vocalist. He's a composer and band leader, and born in 1916, died in 2006. That last two numbers by Jay McShann, Hootie Blues, he's known as Hootie, Hootie Blues and When the Lights Go Out, recorded in 2001 when he was 85 years old. And still performing. That was a live recording from taken in Toronto. And interesting, his wife is the bassist on that number. So we had When the Lights Go Out, Hootie Blues, Jumpin' at the Woodside from the album Kansas City. Before that, we had our set kickoff with the Vine Street Rumble, the Kansas City Jazz Orchestra from their album Take One. Let's see, this program is made possible by members like you and sustaining members like Ollie and the Pidge, Karen and Joel Shaw, Robert Johnson and Catherine Alfred, Russ and Nancy Braun, Jed Smith in honor of his sister Lonnie, Marion and Phil Heiler, Karen Baker, Elaine and Buddy Phillips, William Isley, David Johnson, Stephen Kepnes, Ann and Jay McDermott, Michael Schaefer, A Pledge in Memory of Henry Fisher, A Man Who Loved Music and Loved WOMR, Vito Arno, The Wee Walkers, Charlene Freire, Karen, Joe, and Sam Walsh, Ross Ozer and Scott Gordikov, Joanne Trask, Pan Mass Challenge Team AFA, Mary and Brett Nichols, Steve Slack and Trish Joyce, Peter and Diane Hall, Bill in South Wellfleet, Deborah Kay, Stephanie Helm, Robert Wynn, Jane Fisher, and Master Jack. 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That is Local Eyes Cape Cod. And let's go back to our music here. So we are featuring part two of Kansas City, Missouri. And I have some classics and I have some new people in the mix tonight. And I mentioned before that New Orleans is thought of as the birthplace of jazz and Kansas City, the place where jazz grew up. And I learned that music is so important in Kansas City that Kansas City is the only city in the United States designated a UNESCO Creative City of Music. Now, we heard from Jay McShann and we heard from the jazz orchestra. We are going to head on to saxophonist Ben Webster. And we'll do two things. We'll do a couple from Ben Webster, the saxophonist, and then I have two from a vocalist, Julia Lee. And Julia Lee was known for her double entendre songs, the songs that were too dirty to be played on the radio.

too fast. You better take care. You might have a flat and you ain't got no spare. Save all your loving, conserve all your power. If that doesn't work, then take a cold shower.

And that was Julia Lee. She's the pianist and the vocalist. And in that last song, it's a 1947 Capitol release, Mama Don't Allow It. And she's backed by a star-studded lineup of jazz and jump blues musicians. In that last song, she names one by one the musicians in the that are performing the song and the instrument that they're playing. So she says, Mama Don't Allow No 88 in Here, and then that's her playing the piano. She starts off with Benny about not Mama Don't Allow No Alto in Here, and she says, but Benny Blow It, and that's Benny Carter. So you'll see all the names of all the different people that are on that song. And then before that, we had Julia Lee with Don't Come Too Soon. And I said she's the queen of double entendre, and a lot of her songs would not get played on the radio of the day because they were too risque. And before we had Ben Webster from his album See You at the Fair, and the song was See You at the Fair. And Ben Webster is a tenor saxophonist, 1909 to 1973. The See You at the Fair is a 1964 recording. Now, Ben Webster, tenor saxophonist, he performed in the United States, and then he was one of the expats that went over to Europe for his final years. When he was in the United States, he played with Duke Ellington, Billie Holiday, Johnny Hodges, and others. And he went over, I think, in the mid-60s over to Europe. He moved around a little bit, and he lived in Scandinavia, Amsterdam. And he did do one concert in 1971 with Duke Ellington over in Copenhagen, and he died in Copenhagen. When he died, he gave instructions that the saxophone that he played, he used the same saxophone from 1938 to 1973. He left instructions that the horn was never to be played again, and it's on display at the Institute of Jazz Studies at Rutgers University in Newark, New Jersey. Besides See You at the Fair, the first song was the song Poutin'. Okay, let's do a little business here. We have our Town Crier messages. The 12th annual Cape Cod Hydrangea Festival returns July 10th through July 19th. 10 days of private garden tours, workshops, arts events, and educational programs across Cape Cod. 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
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Okay, the Baker's Dozen will continue with our Kansas City Part 2, and we're going to go back to Kansas City Jazz Orchestra. They are, although we feature today is all Kansas City, I do have a few repeats from a few artists. Kansas City Jazz Orchestra, A Sunday Kind of Love.

And that was Ida Macbeth. Her album is Live on the Vine. That song, Sweet Inspiration, Ida Macbeth, 1952 to 1923, and a versatile, dynamic singer who blended jazz, blues, R&B, and cabaret, won numerous awards, and became the consummate entertainer in the local Kansas City scene. And she said she always enjoyed singing the songs, even if it was the same song over and over, because she had a song to sing and she was a storyteller and she wanted to share that story. Before that, we had the Kansas City Jazz Orchestra, and the Kansas City Jazz Orchestra's their purpose. They say, our vision for the Kansas City Jazz Orchestra is to be on the same cultural plane as the symphony, the ballet, and the lyric opera. So they have a strategy to grow the music appreciation in younger people by having attracting younger audiences and musicians, and having jazz camps in the Kansas City. Time now is 6:02, and you're listening to WOMR 92.1 FM Provincetown and WFMR 91.3 FM Orleans, streaming worldwide at WOMR.org. Our Baker's Dozen is going to about to hit the second hour of our three-hour show, all Kansas City, all day long today. We are going to head over to, I have to say shout-outs. Thank you. Thank you. Bill Isley's been with us since the first moment of Ruthie Ristich hits the airwaves. Out in Santa Fe, Steve Slack and Trish Joyce in Ann Arbor, looking forward to coming to the Cape soon. And Judy Jefferson up in South Boston. We are heading to Jimmy Rushing now. And Jimmy Rushing is a vocalist, and he is Mr. 5x5. Literally, that song was for him because of his girth. But he is a fantastic singer. Let's get into his music, and we'll talk later.

0: that was Andy Kirk, and he's the director and the band leader. He's a bass saxophonist, tuba, and that one he's the vocalist. And the album is Mary's Idea, and that's really Mary Lou Williams, who we featured 2 weeks ago playing piano. But Mary Lou Williams was not only the piano player, she was the primary arranger for the whole album. And the artists on that particular song are a who's who of swing era music. So that was Andy Kirk and his band, the Clouds of Joy, with featuring Mary Lou Williams. And let's see, so we heard The Lady Who Swings the Band. Mary's Idea was the song before that. And before that, we had Jimmy Rushing. Sometimes I Think I Do, from the album The Essential Jimmy Rushing. And then I'm Coming Virginia, from the album Rushing Lullabies. And Jimmy Rushing was the vocalist, and he's also pianist. And he was probably most well known for his time with the Count Basie Orchestra, 1935 to 1948. And he also was known as Mr. 5x5. He was the subject of Harry James' 1942 popular song because of his rotund girth. And he's known as a blues shouter, although many say he really wasn't a shouter, he was a singer, so he could project his voice so that he could be heard over the horn and reed sections in the big band setting, and that's actually what this was in the second song, the Sometimes I Think I Do. But he, I think it was Count Basie that said that there has been, Count Basie said there's never been an equal as a blues vocalist as Jimmy Rushing. Four-time winner of the Best Male Singer from the Critics' Poll of Melody Maker, and four times winner of the Best Male Singer from the International Critics' Poll in Downbeat Magazine. And he was one of the stamps when the United States Postal Service issued stamps in 1994, honoring eight jazz and blues legends, and Jimmy Rushing was one of those.
1: 2-1-0 and lift off.
2: Well, hello there. I'm DJ Fred, host of Out There, 3 hours of jazz and avant-garde that zooms into your ears from 9 p.m. to midnight on the second and fourth Wednesday of every month. Rooted in the music of musicians like Sun Ra, Thelonious Monk, Charles Mingus, Ornette Coleman, and Miles Davis, Out There features those musicians as well as modern musicians who continue their experimentation and spirit of adventure, those who break a few rules and who open our ears to what music can be. One thing I can promise you about Out There is that at times it will get very weird. So if you're feeling adventurous, I hope you'll go out there with me as we travel the spaceways together from 9 p.m. to midnight on the second and fourth Wednesday of every month, right here on WOMR.
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5: Stardate July 7th. The evening star nuzzles the lion the next few nights. Venus will pass quite close to Regulus, Leo's brightest star. At their closest, they'll be just 1 degree apart, the width of a pencil held at arm's length. Despite their proximity in the sky, Venus and Regulus are nowhere close to each other in reality. They're separated by many trillions of miles. Venus is a planet in our own solar system. Right now, it's 92 million miles away. That's about the average distance to the Sun, a distance known as the astronomical unit. It's the basic yardstick for measuring the solar system. It's a lot more convenient than miles or kilometers. A lot fewer zeros to worry about. But it's not a great yardstick for measuring the distances between stars. Regulus, for example, is more than 5 million astronomical units from us, 5 million times farther than Venus, yet it's one of our closer neighbors. So there are two other units for measuring those distances. The most common is the light year, the distance light travels in 1 year, almost 6 trillion miles. And astronomers generally use parsecs. One parsec is 3.25 light years, so Regulus is about 24 parsecs from Earth. Regulus is close to the upper left of Venus at nightfall this evening. Venus will slide past the star over the next two nights. They'll be closest together on Wednesday, but close only in appearance. We have more skywatching tips and much more about the cosmos in Stardate magazine. Details at stardate.org. I'm Billy Henry.
0: Okay, and the Baker's Dozen is going to continue with its Kansas City feature. And coming up, we have trumpeter Hot Lips Page. And Hot Lips Page, 1908 to 1954, a short life. Jazz trumpeter and a singer and bandleader, known as a scorching soloist and a powerful vocalist. And he was considered one of the most flexible trumpeters, broad tone range and a wide range on the instrument, considered to be one of the founders of what became rhythm and blues. So we're going to start off with two songs from Hot Lips Page, and then we'll go back to Julia Lee, our double entendre singer.

0: Snatch and Grab It, Julia Lee. She said she sang the songs your mother doesn't want you to sing. The album is called Snatch and Grab It. That was a 1947 song that was her most successful, commercially successful number, and it topped the U.S. Billboard R&B charts. The song called Opportunity Knocks But Once, Snatch and Grab It. Before that, she sang and played the piano on both of these, King Size Papa from the album Snatch and Grab It. And she stayed most of her life in Kansas City. However, she was popular across the globe. And in 1995, a German label released a box set of every known Julia Lee recording called Kansas City Star. And it included over 100 tracks. And she's in the American Jazz Museum, along with her brother George. Let's see, we had Hot Lips Page, Lovin' Mama Blues from the album Jump for Joy, and the first one was Thirsty Mama Blues from Walkin' in a Daze. And let's see, Hot Lips Page, he was the pianist, I'm sorry, he was the trumpeter, and he also sang. And he was a member of Walter Page's Blue Devils. Then he went on to Artie Shaw's orchestra. He was in Count Basie's orchestra. And then he went on to work with Ma Rainey, Bessie Smith, and Ida Cox. And when Birdland opened up for the first time, Charlie Parker and he were two of the five musicians that were booked in 1949 for the opening of the Birdland venue.
1: Let's see. 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
0: 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Now, I'm live in that studio, and you can always call 508-487-2619 while the music's playing. But the other thing is I always have my computer up, and my email is bakersdozen@womr.org. So during the show, if you want to send a message and check in, have a comment, please feel free to do so. And also, I welcome your input between shows. Okay, we're heading on with our Kansas City Part 2. And we are going to now go to saxophonist Coleman Hawkins. Born in 1904, died in 1969, nicknamed the Hawk and sometimes called the Bean, he was an American jazz tenor saxophonist, one of the first prominent jazz musicians on the tenor sax. And there were tenor saxophonists before him, but the instrument was not an acknowledged jazz horn until Coleman Hawkins came along. Here we have two songs, Tangerine and Blues for Yolanda. Oh, and actually, Ben, it's a double header, really, because Coleman Hawkins is performing with Ben Webster, another saxophonist.

0: And that was Coleman Hawkins and Countess Ben Webster and their very bluesy number called Blues for Yolanda. We had before that Coleman Hawkins and his song Tangerine along with Ben Webster. So Coleman Hawkins was 1904 to 1969. The Hawk or the Bean, as he was known. And he was known for swing music during the big band era, but he had a major role in the development of bebop in the 1940s. And he was known for his approach to improvisation and how rich and emotional his playing, the characteristic of his playing was.
1: You must remember this, a kiss is just a kiss.
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2: Herman Hupfeld wrote As Time Goes By in 1931 for the Broadway show Everybody's Welcome. It's inextricably linked to the film Casablanca, as is Julie Wilson, who played Sam, and made this recording in 1942.
1: No matter what the future brings, as time goes by.
2: The film's screenplay came from an unpublished play, whose original title was Everybody Comes to Rick's. Other than that, little was changed. The script even included this song. In the film, the Rick in question is played by Humphrey Bogart. The song is a reminder of his old love, Ilsa, Ingrid Bergman, and he bans its playing in the bar. But when Ilsa returns, she begs Sam to play the old song. The oft-quoted "Play it again, Sam" never actually appears in the film. But if you missed the beginning of this episode, go to soundbeat.org and, you know, play it again. Soundbeat is produced at the Belfer Audio Archive, Syracuse University Library. I'm Brett Barry.
0: 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I haven't yet finalized my choice for the next show, but I have some things in mind, and maybe you have something in mind. Let's go on to one before the top of the hour, and this is Myra Taylor with Jimmy Keith's Orchestra. Myra Taylor, 1917 to 2011, jazz singer and songwriter. And let's do her novelty song, Still Blue Water.

You can listen to music shows for up to 2 weeks after a after the show is aired. And you don't have to listen all at one time. You can come back and move the little dial, little slide to come to where, pick up where you just left off before. So you never have to miss one of your favorite shows. And the spoken words stay on even longer. Well, the Baker's Dozen is about to hit its final and third hour of our show this evening. And we are featuring Kansas City Part 2. Now, we heard Myra Taylor with Jimmy Keith's Orchestra. Myra Taylor was the vocalist. She's an American jazz singer, and she was also a songwriter. Started performing in her teens. She continued performing into her 90s, and as I mentioned before, she died in 2011. And she started performing in nightclubs at the age of 15. She toured internationally, and then she returned back to the Kansas City area in her later years and enchanted audiences up until she was 94 years old. Now, she played with Harlan Leonard, and he hired Myra Taylor as the featured singer in his new band, Harlan Leonard and His Rockets. And the band had a lengthy engagement in Harlem. But Myra Taylor was taken for a ride, I'd say. She wrote the song Dig It, and then Harlan Leonard claimed co-writing credits, and then he later omitted her name altogether and denied her any royalties. And she got frustrated with the American music business, and she ended up moving out of country for a while before she came back a few decades later. But we're going to head on to the next Myra Leonard with Jimmy Keith's Orchestra. And we're actually going to have two songs, because we're going to have an oldie but goldie, Take It Easy, Greasy. And then we're going to hear one of the later songs by Myra Taylor. And then we'll go on to a contemporary, Lonnie McFadden. Take It Easy, Greasy.

I Don't Want to Set the World on Fire. That was one of the later recordings by Myra Taylor from her album A Night to Dream. We heard two early songs from her, Take It Easy Greasy with Myra Taylor and Jimmy Keith's orchestra from Legend Series Presents Golden Great something or others. Golden Greats, Myra Taylor. And then the first song was Still Water from that same album. Now, I wanted to introduce this next song because this is a different one. It's a contemporary. And we are going to hear from Lonnie McFadden. Born in 1956, he's an American jazz trumpet player, but he is also a tap dancer, singer-songwriter, arranger, and recording artist. So he is an exuberant multi-genre performance style, and he performs with his brother Ronald McFadden. But here we are going to hear one of his combinations of trumpet and tap. The song is called Like Pops and Papa Joe.

0: And that was Sir Charles from the Kansas City Jazz Orchestra. The album is In the Key of KC. They have a number of albums, maybe three or four albums up, but they're really very cool. If you like big band sound, jazz orchestra sound, they're very cool. Let's see, we had Millie Edwards before that, and the song I've Got You Under My Skin. Millie and Mike Live is the album. Millie Edwards, she's in her early 70s, and they say she's a little woman with a big voice, and she's known throughout Kansas City as a regular on the Kansas City jazz and blues circuit. She performs at some of the best clubs in the area, and she's the co-host of a Monday night jam sessions at the Phoenix, and she's a staple at a number of the bars and grills and restaurants in the area. And she also is a featured artist, a vocalist with the Kansas City-based six-piece group Moments Notice. Let's see what else. And she's part of the Wild Women of Kansas City, which I could not find a recording of. And they're mentioned a lot in the different artists, the Wild Women of Kansas City. Okay, we had, before Millie, we heard the violinist, the fiddler, Claude Williams, known as the fiddler, 1908 to 2004. He's an American jazz violinist and guitarist. He's recorded... he recorded up into his 90s, and he played with Count Basie as the guitarist. In fact, he was the first musician inducted into the Oklahoma Jazz Hall of Fame. I think he was born in Oklahoma. Talented from a very young age. He heard Joe Venuti, the violinist, play jazz violin, and he decided to put down his many other instruments, banjo, cello, guitar, mandolin, and he took up the violin. That was Claude Williams. Smoke Gets in Your Eyes, the album King of Kansas City. Lonnie McFadden, that song I picked, he was just tapping, and Donovan Bailey was the percussionist, the drummer that was playing behind him on that one. The song, Like Pops and Papa Joe, and the album is I Believe in Music. Okay, I want to get a promo for you, and I am having, let me get it, bear with me, oh, here we go.
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0: Okay. 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Mary Little with Beach Road Properties is a proud supporter of WOMR and encourages others to do the same. Well, we got a little time left here, so we're going to keep on plugging away because we have lots of great music for our Baker's Dozen featuring Kansas City Part 2. Let's go on to Marilyn May.

They got me peeping. Oh Lord, I'm slipping and sliding.

Well, when we hear my boyfriend Mel Torme sing the audio song, we know another Baker's Dozen is wrapping up. We have a few minutes left, and we're going to pack the music to the very end. But I do want to say thank you to those that called in and messaged, and also Bill Isley and Steve and Trish, Judy and Leah in Texas, and my honey pie. It's been a pleasure. I loved pulling together part one and part two of Kansas City, Missouri, which I really didn't know much about before. I learned a lot. I loved what I heard, and it was actually quite difficult for me to put the show together today because so much talent and so many different sounds. So I hope you liked some new sounds and some honoring some well-known classic iconic artists. Now, we're going to be back in 2 weeks. So the next show, don't forget, Baker's Dozen at WOMR.org. If you get an idea, and if you get a song that you'd like for the classics, the covers. So either you pick the cover or I pick the cover of jazz, but it's a pop song of any decade. We're going to go on. I see Kenneth Sutton is in the house, so the musical magpie will be following me this evening. And now we're going to go on to Lonnie McFadden, the tap dancing trumpet player. And we're going to go on to also another Ida Macbeth with Wang Dang Doodle. But I'll be back in a few.

niggas look stupid painting on black faces. But so used to the struggle that we overcame it. So some black and white bands began integrating. Benny Goodman hired Teddy Wilson and Lionel Hampton, then Charlie Christian. Out black musicians defying Jim Crow laws. Music gave away

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Mouse Dave is the innovator of music, by far the best musician down in East St. Louis. When it came to the music, trumpet was his crap. Later tried to mix rock and pop with jazz. Then came Louis Armstrong, nine cents syllable. Imitators came, but Satchel Moe was the original. But Casey didn't always have the jazz, you see. It actually came straight from New Orleans. But when it came, we had to make it like no other. And soon Casey birthed the McFadden brothers. Hip-hop took hold one after another. Now hip-hop has

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1: 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I'm Kenneth Sutton, and this is The Musical Magpie. I'm going to be playing some old-timey music tonight, but not old. Most of this has been recorded in the last 10 or 15 years, starting off with an artist who's new to me, Bruce Molsky, and this is Closing the Gap.